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500 years ago, Martin Luther knew that his people needed two things: the Bible, translated into their own language, and the small catechism to help them understand it.

0: listener-supported KFUO Radio. My name is Aubrey. Thank you all so much for tuning in on this Thursday evening, October the 8th. We are so glad to have you along with us. Stay tuned. We have more sacred music headed your way right after these announcements.
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0: 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Up now, this is Lord Thee I Love with All My Heart.

0: John 3:13-16. No one has ascended into heaven except he who descended from heaven, the Son of Man. And as Moses lifted up the serpent in the wilderness, so must the Son of Man be lifted up, that whoever believes in him may have eternal life. For God so loved the world that he gave his only Son, that whoever believes in him should not perish, but have eternal life.
1: KFUO Radio, over a century of Christ for you, anytime, anywhere. Good evening. My name is Aubrey, and I am so glad that you're here with us for Sacred Music. I often like to read and share psalms here during these Sacred Music hours, and I would love to share another psalm with you here tonight. It's Psalm 66. And our next piece is actually Psalm 66. It's called, O Be Joyful in God, All Ye Lands. And before we listen to it, I would love to read the psalm for you. It's a psalm of praise. And the psalmist writes, Shout for joy to God, all the earth. Sing the glory of his name. Give to him glorious praise. Say to God, How awesome are your deeds! So great is your power that your enemies come cringing to you. All the earth worships you and sings praises to you. They sing praises to your name. Come and see what God has done. He is awesome in his deeds toward the children of man. He turned the sea into dry land. They passed through the river on foot. There did we rejoice in him, who rules by his might forever, whose eyes keep watch on the nations. Let not the rebellious exalt themselves. Bless our God, O peoples, let the sound of his praise be heard, who has kept our soul among the living and has not let our feet slip. For you, O God, have tested us. You have tried us as silver is tried. You brought us into the net. You laid a crushing burden on our backs. You let men ride over our heads. We went through fire and through water, yet you have brought us out to a place of abundance. I will come into your house with burnt offerings. I will perform my vows to you, that which my lips uttered and my mouth promised when I was in trouble. I will offer to you burnt offerings of fattened animals with the smoke of the sacrifice of rams. I will make an offering of bulls and goats. Come and hear, all you who fear God, and I will tell what he has done for my soul. I cried to him with my mouth, and high praise was on my tongue. If I had cherished iniquity in my heart, the Lord would not have listened. But truly, God has listened. He has attended to the voice of my prayer. Blessed be God, because he has not rejected my prayer or removed his steadfast love from me. That was Psalm 66, and this is now a choral setting of the same, performed by the choir of King's College, Cambridge.
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of the Father's Love Begotten. It is music by Paul Mons on KFUO Radio, proclaiming Christ for you since 1924. My name is Aubrey. Up now, the Master's Chorale. This is the prayer of Saint Francis.

0: Hymn 762 in the Lutheran Service Book, written by Stephen Starkey. It's called There Is a Time for Everything. 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

0: John 1:1-5. In the beginning was the Word, and the Word was with God, and the Word was God. He was in the beginning with God. All things were made through Him, and without Him was not anything made that was made. In Him was life, and the life was the light of men. The light shines in the darkness, and the darkness has not overcome it.
1: Proclaiming salvation by grace through faith in Christ. My name is Aubrey, and you are here listening to Sacred Music on KFUO Radio. Thank you so much for tuning in. Our next piece is from the choir of King's College, Cambridge, and it's a choral setting of Psalm 121, a song of ascents. And I would love to read this one for you. The psalmist writes, "I lift up my eyes to the hills. From where does my help come? My help comes from the Lord, who made heaven and earth. He will not let your foot be moved. He who keeps you will not slumber. Behold, he who keeps Israel will neither slumber nor sleep. The Lord is your keeper. The Lord is your shade on your right hand. The sun shall not strike you by day, nor the moon by night. The Lord will keep you from all evil. He will keep your life. The Lord will keep your going out and your coming in from this time forth and forevermore." And I pray that you remember those words as you get ready for bed tonight, that the Lord is the guardian of your life. He holds you in His hand, and He will keep you from all evil. This is the choir of King's College, Cambridge, up now with a musical setting of Psalm 121.

Holy, Holy, Holy by Carol Tornquist on listener-supported KFUO Radio. Thank you so much for tuning in. If you have an interest in crafts and fairs and possibly farmers markets, I have an event for you coming up on November the 7th. Emmanuel Lutheran Church in Olivet is hosting their craft fair. The craft fair features gifts for all ages with crafts, baked goods, antiques, decorations, and more. All of the gifts are handmade. There will also be lunch from 9:30 to 1. The craft fair and the lunch are located in the gym of Emmanuel Lutheran Church. Half of the proceeds from the craft fair will go to support national and international missions. If you would like more information, you can call 314-993-2394. It's festival today. I'm up now on Sacred Music by the Master Arts Chorale.

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Christ for you anytime, anywhere. That was We Are Marching, The Light of God by John Beinke. It's my pleasure to spend the next several hours with you, bringing you sacred music. It's my hope that that sacred music puts a warm spot in your heart and a smile on your face. Up next, Our Father Who From Heaven Above, written by Martin Luther.

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That was "O Morning Star, How Fair and Bright" by Charles Orr. 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Up next, "Be Thou My Vision" by the Master Arts Chorale.

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0: Matthew 6:25-34. Therefore I tell you, do not be anxious about your life, what you will eat or what you will drink, nor about your body, what you will put on. Is not life more than food, and the body more than clothing? Look at the birds of the air, they neither sow nor reap nor gather into barns, and yet your heavenly Father feeds them. Are you not more value than they? And which of you, by being anxious, can add a single hour to his span of life? And why are you anxious about clothing? Consider the lilies of the field, how they grow. They neither toil nor spin. Yet I tell you, even Solomon in all his glory was not arrayed like one of these. But if God so clothes the grass of the field, which today is alive and tomorrow is thrown into the oven, will he not much more clothe you, O you of little faith? Therefore do not be anxious, saying, what shall we eat, or what shall we drink, or what shall we wear? For the Gentiles seek after all these things, and your heavenly Father knows that you need them all. But seek first the kingdom of God and his righteousness, and all these things will be added to you. Therefore, do not be anxious about tomorrow, for tomorrow will be anxious for itself. Sufficient for the day is its own trouble.
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Happy early Friday morning to you, brothers and sisters in Christ. This is Dan Darnall from KFUO Radio. That was Savior Like a Shepherd Lead by Larry Goss. Up next, Abide With Me by the National Lutheran Choir.

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New Covenant with Oh the Deep, Deep Love of Jesus. 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My name is Kalia Nutt with KFUO Radio, and our next sacred music selection can be found in your Lutheran service book, page 462. 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

The Augustana Choir with Holy, Holy, Holy, Lord God Almighty. 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
1: God's Word is a lamp unto my feet and a light unto my path. 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Over 10 years ago, we began bringing you morning prayer each weekday. Shortly thereafter, we added evening prayer. You've expressed your appreciation and asked for more. You can now hear morning prayer 7 days a week at 7 a.m. and evening prayer Monday through Saturday at 5 p.m. with new sermons from faithful pastors of the LCMS. 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

0: Matthew 5, 3 through 12. Blessed are the poor in spirit, for theirs is the kingdom of heaven. Blessed are those who mourn, for they shall be comforted. Blessed are the meek, for they shall inherit the earth. Blessed are those who hunger and thirst for righteousness, for they shall be satisfied. Blessed are the merciful, for they shall receive mercy. Blessed are the pure in heart, for they shall see God. Blessed are the peacemakers, for they shall be called sons of God. Blessed are those who are persecuted for righteousness' sake, for theirs is the kingdom of heaven. Blessed are you when others revile you and persecute you and utter all kinds of evil against you falsely on my account. Rejoice and be glad, for your reward is great in heaven, for so they persecuted the prophets who were before you.
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Paul Mons with Jesus, Priceless Treasure on listener-supported KFUO. I'm Andy Bates. Thanks for joining me today. John Rutter and the Cambridge Singers now with The Lord Bless You and Keep You.

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0: In peace and joy I now depart. From Concordia Publishing House on KFUO. God's Word is a lamp unto my feet and a light unto my path. It brings us hope and life. Hearing God's Word daily is vital to the baptized life. Over 10 years ago, we began bringing you morning prayer each weekday. Shortly thereafter, we added evening prayer. You've expressed your appreciation and asked for more. You can now hear morning prayer 7 days a week at 7 a.m. and evening prayer Monday through Saturday at 5 p.m. with new sermons from faithful pastors of the LCMS. Morning prayer at 7 a.m. every day and evening prayer at 5 p.m. Monday through Saturday on KFUO.
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0: 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Good morning, I'm Andy Bates. 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

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Good morning, I'm Andy Bates. Music now from the National Lutheran Choir. 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
1: Psalm 9, 9 through 12. The Lord is a stronghold for the oppressed, a stronghold in time of trouble. And those who know your name put their trust in you, for you, O Lord, have not forsaken those who seek you. Sing praises to the Lord who sits enthroned in Zion. Tell among the people his deeds, for he who avenges blood is mindful of them. He does not forget the cry of the afflicted.

Good morning. For our daily prayer, we use the order of morning prayer found on page 235 in the Lutheran Service Book or on page 024 in the middle section of Treasury of Daily Prayer. Let us pray.

0: Greetings in Christ Jesus. I'm Pastor DeGroote. The New Testament reading for today is from Matthew 10, verses 24 through 42. A disciple is not above his teacher, nor a servant above his master. It is enough for the disciple to be like his teacher and the servant like his master. If they have called the master out of the house, Beelzebul, how much more will they malign those of his household? So have no fear of them, for nothing is covered that will not be revealed, or hidden that will not be known. What I tell you in the dark, say in the light, and what you hear whispered, proclaim on the housetops, and do not fear those who kill the body, but cannot kill the soul. Rather fear him who can destroy both soul and body in hell. Are not two sparrows sold for a penny? And not one of them will fall to the ground apart from your Father, but even the hairs of your head are all numbered. Fear not, therefore, you are of more value than many sparrows. So everyone who acknowledges me before men, I also will acknowledge before my Father who is in heaven. But whoever denies me before men, I will also deny before my Father who is in heaven. Do not think that I have come to bring peace on earth. I have not come to bring peace, but a sword. For I have come to set a man against his father, and a daughter against her mother, and a daughter-in-law against her mother-in-law, and a person's enemies will be those of his own household. Whoever loves father or mother more than me is not worthy of me, and whoever loves son or daughter more than me is not worthy of me. And whoever does not take his cross and follow me is not worthy of me. Whoever finds his life will lose it, and whoever loses his life for my sake will find it. Whoever receives you receives me, and whoever receives me receives him who sent me. The one who receives a prophet because he is a prophet will receive a prophet's reward, and the one who receives a righteous person because he is a righteous person will receive a righteous person's reward. And whoever gives one of these little ones even a cup of cold water because he is a disciple, truly I say to you, he will by no means lose his reward. O Lord, have mercy on us. Thanks be to God. In many and various ways, God spoke to his people of old by the prophets, but now in these last days, he has spoken to us by his Son. Do not fear those who kill the body, but cannot kill the soul. But we do fear those who kill the body, so we need the comfort and reassurance of what Jesus tells his disciples. Jesus does not say that there will be nothing to fear. He doesn't pretend this fallen world will be safe. Far from it. We should never forget that Jesus knew evil men in the fallen world and what we were like, for he was hated and persecuted, betrayed and killed. As it was for him, so it will be for those of us who are baptized. Jesus' admonition isn't against fear. He's sure to make clear what we should not fear and whom we ought to fear. Do not fear man or what man, the world, or the devil can do to you. That's the first commandment, you shall have no other gods. Luther explains, we should fear, love, and trust in God above all things, and yet we still fear losing our reputations, conflict in our families, rejection, sickness, suffering, and mostly we fear death. What we fear becomes our God. Fear directs and leads us. So Jesus opens our ears. The Spirit gives us faith to hear that Jesus' admonition, do not fear those who kill the body but cannot kill the soul, is not a call for us to have courage. It is a reminder that Jesus is quick to provide comfort for us in this fallen world and in the face of death. All the devil in the world can do is kill our body. They cannot nullify Christ's promise to us. Death cannot overcome life. Easter proves this. The accusations of the devil, the world, and our flesh are overcome by the blood of Jesus, proven in the waters of baptism and in the bread and the wine, where forgiveness gives life and immortality. This seems to be a small consolation. Will we be forgotten? Will God's ear hear our cries for mercy? Will God come to you when pain or suffering comes? Jesus points us to the sparrows. Not one of them will fall to the ground apart from your Father. Fear not, therefore, you are of more value than many sparrows. Jesus doesn't say, find your courage. He says, look at your Father. Not even an insignificant sparrow dies unnoticed. Your hairs are numbered, known by your Father. He loves you. Significant pain, sorrow, or suffering may very well come as it came for Jesus, but it shall last only a little while. And though that little while may be your entire temporal life, your Lord Jesus comes to give you peace in the midst of suffering, pain, fear, and worry. Whoever finds his life will lose it, and whoever loses his life for my sake will find it. We spend so much time this side of heaven trying to save ourselves, protecting ourselves, vindicating ourselves, preserving our reputations, and trying to control our futures. Dear Christian, be of good cheer. You cannot manufacture or secure your life. That was never your job. True life is given to you. In baptism, you were joined to your Lord's death and resurrection. The old Adam has already died, drowned in the waters of baptism, and a new man has arisen. Your life is Christ. And so we say with St. Paul, "For to me to live is Christ, and to die is gain. Not even death can rob you of his promises. You lack no good thing in Christ. And take they our life, goods, fame, child, and wife. Though these all be gone, our victory has been won. The kingdom ours remaineth. Amen." Let us pray. Lord God, Heavenly Father, you promised Abraham that he would be the father of many nations. You led him to the land of Canaan, and you sealed your covenant with him by the shedding of blood. May we see in Jesus the seed of Abraham, the promise of the new covenant of your holy church, sealed with Jesus' blood on the cross and given to us now in the cup of the New Testament, through the same Jesus Christ, our Lord, who lives and reigns with you in the Holy Spirit, one God, now and forever. Amen.
1: O Lord, our Heavenly Father, almighty and everlasting God, you have safely brought us to the beginning of this day. Defend us in the same with your mighty power, and grant that this day we fall into no sin, neither run into any kind of danger, but that all our doings, being ordered by your governance, may be righteous in your sight. Through Jesus Christ, your Son,

0: Taught by our Lord and trusting his promises, we are bold to pray.
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0: KFUO Clayton, St. Louis now begins our broadcast day. Operating on a frequency of 850 kilohertz, KFUO is owned and operated by the Lutheran Church Missouri Synod. Some of today's programmings may be pre-recorded and may contain persons or opinions not in agreement with the management of this station. We begin this day in the name of the Father, the Son, and the Holy Spirit. 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
1: What you confess matters. 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No one comes to the Father except through me. There is truth in Christ alone, and we want that truth known. This is Pastor Brady Finnern, host of Concord Matters here on KFUO. 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
2: I thank you, my Heavenly Father, through Jesus Christ, your dear Son, that you have kept me this night from all harm and danger. And I pray that you would keep me this day from sin and every evil, that all my doings and life may please you. For into your hands I commend myself, my body and soul, and all things. Let your holy angel be with me, that the evil foe may have no power over me. Amen. Good morning, universe, and welcome to another day redeemed from death and looking forward to life because of what our Lord Jesus Christ has done for us. You're listening to Oratio, your morning hour of prayer, meditation, and growth here on Worldwide KFUO. 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

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Psalm 119, verse 103.

Lord of the Sabbath, you gave your servant David the bread of the presence on the Sabbath to teach him that you desire mercy and not sacrifice. Be merciful to us by healing us from all our sins and diseases, that we may be merciful to others as you have been merciful to us. For you live and reign with the Father and the Holy Spirit, one God, now and forever. Amen.

O Day of Rest and Gladness, Lutheran Service Book 906. O Day of Rest and Gladness, O Day of Joy.

unbelieving, renewed with heavenly might, from grace more grace receiving, on this blessed day of light. That light our hope sustaining, we walk the pilgrim way, at length our rest attaining, our endless Sabbath day. We sing to Thee our praises, O Father, Spirit, Son, the Church her voice upraises, to Thee, blessed Three in One.

A reading from Matthew, the 12th chapter. At that time Jesus went through the grain fields on the Sabbath. His disciples were hungry, and they began to pluck heads of grain and to eat. But when the Pharisees saw it, they said to him, "Look, your disciples are doing what is not lawful to do on the Sabbath." He said to them, "Have you not read what David did when he was hungry, and those who were with him? How he entered the house of God and ate the bread of the presence, which it was not lawful for him to eat, nor for those who were with him, but only for the priests. Or have you not read in the law how on the Sabbath the priests in the temple profane the Sabbath and are guiltless? I tell you, something greater

Then the temple is here. And if you had known what this means, I desire mercy and not sacrifice, you would not have condemned the guiltless. For the Son of Man is Lord of the Sabbath. He went on from there and entered their synagogue. And a man was there with a withered hand, and they asked him, Is it lawful to heal on the Sabbath? So that they might accuse him. He said to them, Which one of you who has a sheep, if it falls into a pit on the Sabbath, will not take hold of it and lift it out? Of how much more value is a man than a sheep? So it is lawful to do good on the Sabbath. Then he said to the man, Stretch out your hand. And the man stretched it out, and it was restored, healthy, like the other. But the Pharisees went out and conspired against him, how to destroy him. Jesus, aware of this, withdrew from there, and many followed him, and he healed them all and ordered them not to make him known. This was to fulfill what was spoken by the prophet Isaiah. Behold, my servant whom I have chosen, my beloved with whom my soul is well pleased. I will put my spirit upon him, and he will proclaim justice to the Gentiles. He will not quarrel or cry aloud, nor will anyone hear his voice in the streets. A bruised reed he will not break, and a smoldering wick he will not quench, until he brings justice to victory, and in his name the Gentiles will hope. This is the word of the Lord. Thanks be to God.

A writing from the Large Catechism, Article 1. You shall sanctify the holy day. The word holiday is used for the Hebrew word Sabbath, which properly means to rest, that is, to cease from labor. Now in the Old Testament, God set apart the seventh day and appointed it for rest. He commanded that it should be regarded as holy above all other days. This commandment was given only to the Jewish people for this outward obedience, that they should stop toilsome work and rest. In that way, both man and beast might recover and not be weakened by endless labor. Later, the Jewish people restricted the Sabbath too closely and greatly abused it. They defamed Christ and could not endure in him the same works that they themselves would do on that day, as we read in the Gospel. They acted as though the commandment were fulfilled by doing no manual work whatsoever. This, however, was not the meaning. But as we shall hear, they were supposed to sanctify the holy day, or day of rest. This commandment, therefore, in its literal sense, does not apply to us Christians. It is entirely an outward matter, like other ordinances of the Old Testament. The ordinances were attached to particular customs, persons, times, and places, but now they have been made matters of freedom through Christ. The simple-minded need to grasp a Christian meaning about what God requires in this commandment. We keep holy days first of all for bodily causes and necessities which nature teaches and requires. We keep them for the common people, manservants and maidservants who have been attending to their work and trade the whole week. In this way they may withdraw in order to rest for a day and be refreshed. Second, and most especially, on this day of rest, since we can get no other chance, we have the freedom and time to attend divine service. We come together to hear and use God's word, and then to praise God, to sing and to pray.

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Oh, how I love your law! It is my meditation all the day. Your commandment makes me wiser than my enemies, for it is ever with me. I have more understanding than all my teachers, for your testimonies are my meditation. I understand more than the aged, for I keep your precepts. I hold back my feet from evil every way, in order to keep your word. I do not turn aside from your just decrees, for you have taught me. How sweet are your words to my taste, sweeter than honey to my mouth. Through your precepts I get understanding. Therefore, I hate every false way.

0: Matthew 12, Jesus reveals himself as the Lord of the Sabbath through a number of ways. At that time, Jesus went through the grain fields on the Sabbath, and his disciples with him start to pluck the grains because they're hungry. People get hungry on the Sabbath, and they start to eat the grains. And the Pharisees notice this, and they criticize Jesus for his disciples working on the Sabbath, according to these Pharisees. And he says, "If you had known what this means, I desire mercy and not sacrifice, you would not have condemned the guiltless. For the Son of Man is Lord of the Sabbath." Indeed, he is more than just the Lord of the Sabbath. He is our very Sabbath rest. "Come to me, you who are heavy laden and laboring, and I will give you rest." For he is rest. Augustine says, "Our hearts are restless until they find our rest in thee, O Lord." Augustine would know. And yet here, Jesus gives his disciples nature to eat. Indeed, he transforms the food of the curse, which is bread, the food of Adam's curse, he transforms into life-sustaining nutrients. But he does this for you also. He gives you his very body and blood to nurture you. And like the man with the withered hand, he heals you of all your diseases on the Sabbath. You're listening to Oratio, part of your morning drive for the soul here on Worldwide KFUO. Christ for you, anytime, anywhere.
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0: you shall have no other gods.
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5: You shall not steal.
6: You shall not give false testimony against your neighbor.
0: You shall not covet your neighbor's house.
7: You shall not covet your neighbor's wife, or his manservant or maidservant, his ox or donkey, or anything that belongs to your neighbor.
1: I, the Lord your God, am a jealous God, punishing the children for the sin of the fathers to the third and fourth generation of those who hate me, by showing love to 1,000 generations of those who love me and keep my commandments.
6: I believe in God the Father Almighty, maker of heaven and earth.
0: And in Jesus Christ, his only Son, our Lord,
5: who was conceived by the Holy Spirit, born of the Virgin Mary,
0: suffered under Pontius Pilate, and was crucified, died, and was buried.
7: He descended into hell. The third day he rose again from the dead. He ascended into heaven and sits at the right hand of God the Father Almighty.
1: From thence he will come to judge the living and the dead.
4: And I believe in the Holy Spirit, the Holy Christian Church,
6: the communion of saints, the forgiveness of sins,
0: the resurrection of the body, and the life everlasting.
4: Amen.
8: Our Father, who art in heaven, hallowed be thy name.
9: Thy kingdom come, thy will be done, on earth as it is in heaven.
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1: Amen.
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0: Good morning and welcome to Sharper Iron. Spend the next hour with us studying the living and active Word of God, His two-edged sword of law and gospel, recorded for you in Holy Scripture, all about Jesus Christ, crucified, risen, and ascended for you. Thanks for tuning in this morning here on KFUO, Christ for you, anytime, anywhere. I am your host, Pastor Timothy Apple of Faith Lutheran Church in Godfrey, Illinois. 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On this Friday, October 9th, we are studying Matthew chapter 27, verses 57 to 66. 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
1: Great to be with you today.
0: As we get started today, remind us of the context as we read the end of Matthew 27.
1: Yeah, so the context where we're at today is a pretty significant thing. You know, as we think about the gospel accounts of Jesus, there's that famous saying that the gospels are really passion narratives with long introductions. And here we are still in this. We're past the crucifixion of Jesus now here. And where we're going to pick up today is the burial of Jesus. So it's pretty easy to kind of see kind of where that all fits in as we are, you know, here in Matthew's gospel of this account. So where Jesus has died, and then now here we are, he's going to be buried. So we're after that death but before the resurrection. So in that time frame of Holy Week.
0: Right. So we're talking about events that take place still on Good Friday and then some into Holy Saturday. And you can, I think, I've never done this, Pastor Wright. I don't know if you have. I've usually had an Easter vigil on Holy Saturday, but there are propers for Holy Saturday itself that would use, I'm not sure if they use Matthew or not, but use the text of Jesus' burial as the focus.
1: Yeah, that's a good point. We have an Easter vigil every year, and where I was at in Iowa before serving here in Topeka, we did as well. And so there are propers that you can focus on that. And during COVID, of all things, when we were kind of just doing some still meeting, but then I did kind of video devotions through, and that was a nice kind of a discipline, but just kind of something too. And where I focused on different things, the different gospel accounts of each day of Holy Week. And then on Holy Saturday, I did a whole devotion and sermon on just the burial of Jesus. Mm. One of my friends preached at Easter Vigil one year or two, and he preached all on the burial of Jesus. So it's something that we don't always think about, but, you know, as I'm sure we'll talk about, that we say all the time.
0: Right.
1: You know, in the creeds, we talk about this, you know, so, but yeah, so kind of that Holy Saturday, but from Good Friday into Holy Saturday, the burial of Jesus, that we do have propers for that, and it does fit into the church year as well.
0: Well, let's go ahead and take a look at the text. Again, we're in Matthew chapter 27 this morning, beginning at verse 57. When it was evening, there came a rich man from Arimathea named Joseph, who was also a disciple of Jesus. He went to Pilate and asked for the body of Jesus. Then Pilate ordered it to be given to him. And Joseph took the body and wrapped it in a clean linen shroud and laid it in his own new tomb, which he had cut in the rock. And he rolled a great stone to the entrance of the tomb and went away. Mary Magdalene and the other Mary were there, sitting opposite the tomb. The next day, that is, after the day of preparation, the chief priests and the Pharisees gathered before Pilate and said, "Sir, we remember how that impostor said, while he was still alive, 'After 3 days I will rise.' Therefore, order the tomb to be made secure until the third day, lest his disciples go and steal him away and tell the people, 'He has risen from the dead,' and the last fraud will be worse than the first." Pilate said to them, "You have a guard of soldiers. Go, make it as secure as you can." So they went and made the tomb secure by sealing the stone and setting a guard. That's our text for today, Matthew 27, verses 57 to 66. Our text begins at evening, still Good Friday, technically speaking, though the day is almost at its close. And we meet a rich man from Arimathea named Joseph, who was also a disciple of Jesus. We don't find everything about him that we could hear in Matthew's gospel. The other evangelists give us more details. I think this is the first time we've met him, though, in Matthew's gospel. I don't think he shows up before this.
1: Yeah, I'm pretty sure he doesn't show up here in Matthew. John talks about him at different places and some of the other gospels, but this is Matthew's first mention of him, if I'm recalling. But
0: so yeah. what do we know about Joseph from this text, of course, but also other information from the gospels?
1: Joseph is, so Arimathea is one of those places we're not exactly sure, you know, where it was. Could be Ramah. I mean, that's kind of what our guess is. And I'm terrible with geography, so I'm just going to take the word for that because it's over in the Middle East. But so he is a person that he obviously has some influence because he's able to go and he has this new tomb. So Joseph of Arimathea, and in my mind, I always understand him in context too with Nicodemus too,
0: right?
1: Because both of them have an account in the burial of Jesus. And both of them are members of, you know, the ruling council. Joseph of Arimathea is a member of the Sanhedrin. And they're both part of this thing that we normally associate being so opposed to Jesus, even trumming up charges against him. But yet, John's gospel tells us that he was this is in John 19, that he was secretly a disciple of Jesus, John 19, 38, but that for fear of the Jews. So even within like the inner circle of those who wanted Jesus killed, we have people who still believed in him. Mm-hmm. And even just that fact alone is a testament, not even to just God's grace, but how God operates. That when God's word works or goes forth, that accomplishes the purposes for which he sends it. And he has heard this preaching of Jesus. He knows who this Jesus is, and he believes in him. And so even in the inner circle of wickedness, there are those who were disciples of Jesus. So, I mean that's kind of what we know of Joseph, and that he has this tomb, right? And it's a tomb, it's a new tomb. But beyond that, we just don't hear a whole lot about him. I always think of, you know, Indiana Jones, what is it, in the Last Crusade, they mentioned Joseph of Arimathea in context of the Holy Grail, but that's not in the text here. But
0: that isn't in the text.
1: Just throwing that out there just in case. But
0: Well, I know Matthew doesn't mention that he's the member of the council like we do from the other evangelists, but just to think about that a little bit more, in terms of the great power of the Word of God and the authority with which Jesus has been preaching, when you look at the Gospels, you see that a lot of Jesus' preaching is directed toward the Pharisees, the Sadducees, the members of the Sanhedrin, and is largely met by opposition. And yet you do have these men from those groups that come to believe in Jesus, even in the midst of doubt and fear. But to see the great power of God's word and the wisdom of the way Jesus preaches the word. About think of like the parable of the sower. Of all the places to scatter the seed, the Sanhedrin would seem to be the most pointless. And yet even there's fruit to be grown. You know, and what a marvelous testament to the power of God's word.
1: Yeah. And I mean, and even stepping back from that too, to see the hand of God, let alone in the word of God, but how he uses these circumstances too to accomplish his purposes. To have people then, you know, who would be able to go to Pilate to have him, yeah, you know, laid into a tomb, or these things that, yeah, it's always a fascinating thing. The events of Holy Week are just, I mean, you spend a lifetime and not even scratch the surface of all the riches of God's grace and mercy, but his work, his providence, I mean, all of the stuff that you see in that.
0: So to the matter of riches, we learn that Joseph has those riches. We are told that by Matthew now, that mm-hmm. Joseph is a disciple of Jesus who is also a rich man. And Jesus has talked about rich people and becoming disciples before. Here we have an example of one. Talk a little bit about that reality.
1: Sure. Yeah. We sometimes draw this conclusion in our mind that Jesus says you can't be rich and be a Christian. Now, there's numerous instances where we hear about, I mean, it is harder for a rich man to enter the kingdom of heaven. You know, it's easier for a camel to go through the eye of a needle than it is for a rich man to enter the kingdom of heaven. We hear so many times against the love of riches. We hear, like, even in 1 Timothy, you know, for love of money is the root of all kinds of evils, you know. and all of these things like that. So yeah, is it difficult to be rich and to be a disciple of Jesus? Absolutely. Our Lord tells us this. Does he say it's impossible? No, he doesn't. Now, what do we see with this too? There's something about Joseph of Arimathea, and what does he do with his riches here in this though too? He doesn't just keep these things to himself, but he actually gives up a tomb for somebody else who's not even a part of his family. So his riches and his wealth, he doesn't just hoard to himself like the fool, you know, who stores up for himself his own things and then sits back and, you know, eat, drink, and be merry. You know, and then God requires his soul of him. No, this man has these riches and he uses it. But I mean, that's not inconsistent with what we see in other places. Think about just like Lydia, right, in the scriptures, or all these other saints that God uses them and they use their riches in faith and in love toward their neighbor for God and his kingdom. They make use of unrighteous mammon, you know, for the sake of the kingdom. And so that's what we see with Joseph of Arimathea here. He's rich, he's a Christian, and he uses his possessions for the Lord.
0: Maybe just talk a little bit more about that reality of one who has great possessions and then what to do with those possessions and putting them in service of the kingdom. I also think, again, from Matthew's gospel, the parable of the talents, where various people are given different gifts according to their ability. And what is commended? It is putting those gifts in service of the kingdom.
1: Yeah. I mean, and really this is where, you know, we talk about, you know, stewardship on one end of things, but we also then talk about just even the instructions that God gives us of how we use these riches for the sake of God and his kingdom. That, I mean, throughout the scriptures, there's this understanding that Christians are going to share things, not in like the state communism type of stuff, but that some of those who are able to give more, they give more. Those who are able to give more of their time, give their time more. We all fit together in the body of Christ in this way. And there's different ways of which we can even use money in ways that glorify God. Now, are we tempted? Does the devil likes to take anything we have, and be it whether we have a lot of money or whether we have no money, and we'll try to use that either to covet or to try to turn it into an idol. I mean, it doesn't matter. I mean, sin is going to be sinful wherever it is. But to have that mindset and that heart of, I know that what I have is only because God has given it to me, and that what I have, I'm going to use then for those who are in need of it around me. And what does that look like? Well, it may vary over times. And it's not to say then you just give it all away. I mean, sometimes, I mean, Jesus, the rich young man, he calls him to do that, those things. But there is this element of, okay, in the church or in different things, where is their need? And let me help out. I mean, I'm sure you've experienced this in your time as a pastor too. I make it a habit and a point that I don't know what people give, right? I don't know amounts of money. I don't know those things like that. But we do have people that come to me sometimes like, Pastor, do we need, you know, what do we need right now? I know I sold some property and I want to give it. I want to serve the church. And I don't want people to know about it. I don't want these things, right? They just come as a Christian who says, and no agenda. It's like, hey, I just got this. How can I put this to good use for the sake of God and his kingdom, right? And really, that's no different than you know, Grandma Schmidt, who shows up and says, hey, Pastor, I baked two pies and I want to bring one for the Bible study, right? I mean, that's what she has too and what she's giving, or the widow's mite, or we think of all these things like that. There's that, it gets to the heart, you know, and what we use, what God has given us is a matter of the heart.
0: Yeah. So Joseph is a wonderful example of that kind of Christian giving, Christian stewardship. It also, I don't know if we, I guess we'll just say this here, it also fulfills the scriptures. Isaiah 53 talks about that. I mean, Isaiah saw this ahead of time, that they made his grave with the wicked and with a rich man in his death. So here we have the fulfillment of the scriptures, what you were saying earlier about, you know, God putting the people in the right place at the right time. Isaiah saw it 700 years ahead of time, and now here is the fulfillment in Jesus' death. His grave is from a rich man. So this rich man, Joseph, goes to Pilate, asks for the body of Jesus. Pilate orders it to be given. Joseph takes the body, wraps it in a clean linen shroud, lays it in his own new tomb, which he had cut in the rock. He rolled a great stone in front of the entrance of the tomb and went away. Talk to us about the various details of what happens in the burial of Jesus.
1: Well, the first part, I think, is that notice it says he went to Pilate, right? And I mentioned that a minute ago, that he obviously has some clout. You think about, you don't just walk up into Pilate and ask for something, I would imagine, right? I don't know. I mean, that's...
0: I would think you have to have some kind of clout to get an offer
1: from Pilate. Yeah, yeah. So he either knows somebody or he is the guy to know, right? Joseph of Arimathea is. I mean, that's where we can only speculate about certain things. But I remember David Scarer was talking about that point. I had a class on him on the resurrection of Jesus. And in Matthew's gospel is his thing too. He loves it. So, but he was just making this point. He's like, isn't that a telling thing about how these people influence and how they use their influence, you know, in God and in those ways? He said, it pays to know people, you know, and this is an instance of that, right? He goes right to Pilate. He goes to him and asks him, I mean, and asks for the body. And then Pilate, then what is he? He ordered it be given to him.
0: Yeah.
1: It wasn't like, who are you? It wasn't like, no, I'm keeping this, or no, there's like, okay. Here, it's very matter of factly that Matthew writes that to us, but that's an interesting point, I think, that Matthew gives us.
0: Sure. Well, and just to that, you know, especially taking into account the other interactions that Pilate has had with members of the Sanhedrin here and in the other Gospels, Pilate very often seems quite annoyed with the members of the Sanhedrin. But you don't get that sense when he interacts with, and again, I know this is going behind what more, it's more than the text says explicitly, but I don't get that sense reading about that with his interactions with Joseph particularly.
1: No, you don't. I think that's a good point. I mean, it's not like he's just like, what do you want so you can leave me alone? You know, it's more like, okay, he's asking for this and he gives it to him.
0: Well, and I forget which evangelist it is, but that Pilate's surprised that Jesus died so quickly, you know? So, I mean, it seems, putting those things together, his interaction with Joseph seems much more like, yes, this is a man that I need to pay attention to. I want to pay attention to. Whereas with the rest of the Sanhedrin, it's like, okay, just, you guys are going to do what you're going to do. Just get out of my face.
1: Right. Right. Yeah.
0: So Pilate orders the body to be given to Joseph. Talk about what Joseph does in burying the body of Jesus.
1: So Joseph takes the body and wraps it in a clean linen shroud. So kind of something that I was going to mention a minute ago, but this ties in with this too. Like, it's something like, let that set in for a second then too, that Jesus is actually dead.
0: Yeah.
1: I mean, that sounds like a well-duh statement, but that's an important thing, right? He wasn't faking it. He wasn't just, and this is a real body that Jesus has. And this is God in the flesh, right? Who died, yeah. Right? And so when you teach confirmation class, or I taught seminarians in South Africa on the formula of Concord, and we were talking about, you know, in the article about how, like, God died on the cross.
0: Yeah.
1: I mean, and here's the dead body of God. And now he takes it. So now he's wrapping it in a linen shroud. And note how they're treating the body of Jesus. Mm. I mean, we could spend a whole episode just talking about that in and of itself. But there's a reason why we as Christians actually care about the bodies of our loved ones who died. That God has redeemed our bodies. And just as our loved ones die and we take care of their bodies, we do so even in the same line that our Lord himself, his body was wrapped in a linen shroud and laid into a tomb, that God actually honors our bodies. God is the one, even as his friends and these people of influence honored his body. He didn't just take down his body and throw it in a ditch on the side of the road. You know, he didn't do that. He took the care to do that. This is something that there's an effort that's put in with this too. They're wrapping it in this shroud. They're treating with dignity, they're treating with respect, they're putting effort into it. And I mean, that's an important detail in this too, that here's God, right? Jesus died, this is his real body, he's really dead, and they're really taking care of his dead body.
0: Yeah. Yeah, the hymn that comes to mind, in Lutheran service book, it's number 448, entitled O Darkest Woe, which mm-hmm. says, O darkest woe, ye tears forth flow, has earth so sad a wonder, God the Father's only Son now is buried yonder. And then if you keep reading just the next two lines of stanza two, O sorrow dread, our God is dead. I mean, exactly what you were saying, this meditation on the burial of Jesus and the reality of what's happening here, that mm-hmm. that God is being laid into that tomb. And yet this great love that these disciples have for him to care for his body and lay it in, it's Joseph's tomb. You know, I mean, and I didn't do any research on, I don't know how much a tomb would cost, but I'm guessing because he's rich, he's not spared any expense. You know, I mean, this is quite the gift of love from Joseph in a number of ways that he lays Jesus' body in his own new tomb that's cut in the rock.
1: I mean, there's so much imagery with that. We think about even like new wineskins. Sure. We think about, you know, just various things too. The first fruits. Mm. I mean, he doesn't just give, I got this spare tomb sitting around in my backyard. Right. You know, it's the best for the Lord. Yeah. You know, we shouldn't be afraid to give the best or have beautiful things too. I mean, yes, there's excessive things, but sometimes there's this God doesn't need that. Well, he doesn't need that, but this honors the Lord, you know, this new tomb. And even that imagery too of our Lord being wrapped and placed into this. I mean, there's that, I mean, I wince at when some people want to get into all these kind of symbolic and allegorical things. I'm a systematician, so I like things to be pretty rectilinear and a lot of stuff. But there is something to be said, though, that even as our Lord is wrapped into the tomb and buried, and that baptismal imagery that we have of being wrapped in the righteousness of Jesus and the death and resurrection that we have. So even as we go into the font and come out of it, you know, our Lord wraps up us up and clothes us with himself, that we see, you know, our Lord is wrapped as he is laid into the tomb, and then he bursts forth in life, that very kind of baptismal-esque. I'm not saying it's a type of baptism, don't say it's a, but it's just very, that imagery, you know, that we can kind of see even too, that you know, as we think about then how this applies to us as well.
0: Sure. Well, I mean, since you brought up baptism, even without any of the imagery of the shroud, Paul connects baptism and the burial of Jesus in Romans chapter 6, which is one of the reasons why, like, the burial of Jesus really matters quite a bit, both, you know, exegetically in the terms of the narrative of what happens, but also, here you go, systematically when it comes to baptism. Yeah. Talk more about that connection.
1: Yeah, so the Romans 6 passage and mate of being crucified with Christ and being raised with him. And there is this understanding then too, like, well, maybe back up. Like, what also comes to mind as you were saying that as well, I mean, is the funeral pall that we have in the funeral. Sure. I mean, you cannot understand baptism apart from the death, burial, and resurrection of Jesus. And you can't, and then for us, you can't understand the Christian's death apart from baptism. And really, you can't understand baptism apart from death and resurrection. I mean, all of these things are so intertwined together. And that's the point that Paul makes in Romans 6, that this is a real reality of dying and rising. And that being, and this death and resurrection is united to Jesus himself, even as he dies, even as he is buried, and even as he is raised from the dead, that when you see that death and resurrection of Jesus and his burial, you also now see it as one who has that same death and resurrection here and even into eternity too. So that when you are laid into a tomb, you do so in the same assurance and certainty of what we know what happens as we hear this account of Jesus being laid into the tomb. Because when we hear that, we're like, that's not going to hold him, right? And that's the same mindset that we have as baptized people. I just preached a sermon when we were recording this, not the previous Sunday in the one-year lectionary, is the widow at Nain's son being raised, right? And the resurrection accounts in the scriptures should never surprise us. You know, but what the devil does is he likes our experience and our sin makes us see these things apart from the certainty that actually is the resurrection. There should be nothing more sure and certain than your resurrection. Because when you look at the death and resurrection of Jesus, you see that's what you have. And that's what you have in your baptism. That's what Paul talks about in Romans 6. So that you see this and you see, I know exactly what's going to happen to Jesus. And when I look at my own tomb, I know exactly what's going to happen.
0: Yeah, that's right. Well, and I was thinking about that too. This is Joseph's tomb. He expects to be buried there. So mm-hmm. you have Joseph putting Jesus in his tomb. And of course, we know Jesus will come out of Joseph's tomb on the third day. Now, I don't know if there's any tradition about this, but I would presume that one day Joseph himself was buried in this same tomb. But the fact that Jesus had once left it empty means that Joseph, too, will also leave it empty on the last day, which is, again, another beautiful thing about the burial of Jesus, because Jesus was buried in his tomb and came out of it, so we can have confidence to be buried in our tombs, knowing that we will come out of them.
1: Yeah, and can you imagine Joseph then, too, even as he's facing his own death, and if he knows he's going to be buried in the tomb that Jesus was buried in?
0: Yeah. We kind of talked about that, like with how Barabbas provides a picture of what happens with Christians, you know, that Barabbas is set free while Jesus goes to be killed, or Simon of Cyrene, you know, literally carries the cross and follows Jesus just like all Christians do. So mm-hmm. Joseph, in a very literal way, you know, gets buried in the tomb that Jesus was buried in, but again, in the hope of sharing in the same resurrection that Jesus has.
1: Yeah, exactly. Yep.
0: Oh, what a fantastic picture, and the hope that we have in Christ, because he has been buried and come out of his tomb, so we can be buried and come out of our tomb, that it is no more, I can fear the grave as little as my bed, right? Teach me to die. That's that evening hymn that mm-hmm. we sing, where we can fear the grave as little as our beds, knowing that the Lord will raise us.
1: Yep.
0: Yeah, yeah. 883 from Lutheran Service Book. Yeah. A fantastic evening.
1: Last night at our midweek. Yeah.
0: There you go. Awesome, yep. Awesome. So we're going to keep talking about the burial of Jesus here on Sharper Iron. On the other side of the break, you're listening to Sharper Iron on KFUO. We're talking to Pastor Andy Wright this morning. We will be right back. Please stick around.

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2: Welcome back to Sharper Iron. It is Friday, October 9th. We're studying Matthew chapter 27, verses 57 to 66 with Pastor Andy Wright. He serves at St. John's Evangelical Lutheran Church and School in Topeka, Kansas. Pastor Wright, prior to the break, we were reflecting on this wonderful reality that Joseph lays Jesus in his tomb. Jesus comes out of Joseph's tomb, and so one day Joseph will come out of that tomb again. You also are reflecting a little bit on this, the fact that it's a new tomb and the great gift that Joseph gives. I think also apologetically within the gospel, the fact that it's a new tomb means that nobody else has been buried there. And say the tomb were to show up empty 3 days later, there's only one body that could be missing, and it's going to be the body of Jesus.
3: Yeah, that's a good point. You know, there's no doubt of who's in the tomb, and there's no doubt who's missing from the tomb.
2: Yeah. So again, another key point when it comes to the burial of Jesus. What about this great stone? And that will become important again as it gets sealed later. But this is apparently part of at least Joseph's burial practice. There's a great stone rolled in front of the entrance.
3: Yeah. There's what does this look like? You can do Google images and all kinds of different things of what exactly this looks like. And sometimes you'll see these Sunday school ones where it just looks like a stone wheel, where they kind of roll it away. In my mind, I always picture it's just this big boulder, stone type thing that you roll in place there. And that you kind of almost wedge it there and that thing is not moving, right? That's kind of the image that I get. That's just my own mind. That's nothing really from the text. But the emphasis that, we see that Matthew conveys for us is that there is he's sealed in the tomb, right? This is not and then they just left him there. He makes that important detail of telling us that Jesus is in the tomb and nobody's getting in, nobody's getting out. Mm. I think that's what we really see there, that he's in this tomb.
2: Well, and I think maybe that's that the all of Joseph's actions taken together, again, just emphasize the reality. Jesus has died. There's no swooning that happened. There's no hallucinations that happened. This is a real thing, that Jesus has died. And maybe the other thing to notice from Joseph, who is called a disciple of Jesus, although not one of the 12, is that the disciples of Jesus know that he has died. And at this moment, they're not expecting anything to change. Joseph is treating the body of Jesus as certainly with great love, but with the same great love that he would treat any one of his family members who might have died. That's what they've known. That's what they're expecting to continue at this point.
3: I think so. And I don't disagree with what you're saying, but I think there's an element though too that I think they're even without thinking about it, they're just treating, this is how you're going to you protect the body of Jesus.
2: Sure.
3: Yeah. Yeah.
2: Sure. And I'm not saying that in a bad way,
3: yeah,
2: as if anything that Joseph does is bad. Only to note, and I think this is gonna I'm not quite ready to move on to the next scene, but only to note that at this point, although Jesus certainly has talked about his resurrection, that is not entering into the minds of any of the disciples in terms of the preparations that they're making on Good Friday.
3: Right. Yes.
2: Yep. Jesus has died and that's that.
3: Right. What's in their minds is Jesus has died and how do we prepare and bury his body? Right. That's kind of those things. Even if you can not even just place yourself in the text, but

0: Can you imagine the whirlwind of all this too?
1: Sure.
0: That's always the thing that's fascinating. I mean, Mark emphasizes that fear on Easter morning, you know, that he has, you know, that they run away afraid. And then I contend, you know, there's the longer ending of Mark. But you have this, I mean, you can understand that, but you can understand sure. then too, like, I mean, he's dead. And I mean, you can't think straight. You can't think past this pact that Jesus is now dead. The one who, especially believing in him, and you have been hearing him, and now he's been brutally killed. I mean, it's just, it's, and then all of this is in a span of, I mean, a lot happens in a week.
1: Right.
0: You know, and or now in this case, sure. in just really a couple of days, but.
1: Yeah. No, and I don't say that to say I would have done any differently than the men or the women in this story. I'm sure I would have done worse than what they do. Yeah. But just to notice that, even as they are disciples, like, they still have to see the full story be revealed. They have to see the word be fulfilled, because at this point, the word that Jesus has proclaimed is just, I mean, they just can't receive it rightly yet.
0: Yep. Yeah, absolutely. Yep.
1: So now there's another mention. We've heard this before. It comes up again. Matthew mentions Mary Magdalene and the other Mary sitting opposite the tomb. Talk about their presence here.
0: Yeah, so these are the two Marys. They watched Jesus die earlier, kind of right before our text picks up. What was that? Verses 55 and 56.
1: Yeah.
0: And so then there's kind of, I think, two things. One, an apologetic thing, too, I think is an important thing of these women see with their own eyes where he's buried. And why is that? One, they can verify it. Two, they're going to come back. And they know, because they're talking about, then on Easter morning, we hear about sometimes when the Easter text picks up, their women are talking about who's going to roll away the stone for them. Well, why do they know there's a stone there? Because they saw him roll it there. They saw them put Jesus into the tomb. So these women, even none of his disciples are standing there watching being placed in a tomb. It's these faithful women. They're the ones that are seeing this. They're the ones seeing it taken care of. One of the things that I did my vicarage in Florida, and we had my vicar supervisor and I did a committal for an LCMS member who had been a previous member of the congregation, and then she went up and lived in like a nursing home up in the Midwest somewhere. And then when she died, they shipped her body down to Florida where her husband was buried. And so then we then did the committal. And the family sent a representative to watch the burial to make sure that she was in the right tomb. Because there's sadly a history of people not being buried in the right place of different things. But that person stood watch over this to see this is where the loved one was buried, and two, this was the proper place. And so there's just that element in it too. But these women, you know, they witnessed this. It's Mary and then Mary, what, the mother of Joseph, is it? Is that who it is?
1: Mary, the mother of James and Joseph is what, said.
0: Yeah. And so, you know, they're watching this, but there's a little bit of a foreshadowing that comes, that's included in this too, which is kind of fun to see that too. My oldest daughter is Magdalena, named after Mary Magdalene. So she always loves Holy Week when she's 12 now, but especially when she was kind of old enough that she would really pick up on these things. She would always listen, okay, where's the accounts of Mary Magdalene in this? And she's proud to have that name Magdalena, because she's like, there, Mary was at the cross. Mary was at the tomb when he was being buried. And then who's the one who goes and talks to the Lord? It's Mary Magdalene. And I was actually ordained on St. Mary Magdalene Day too. Mm. So yeah, so we see them there. But these women play a huge part in the story of the death, the burial, and the resurrection of Jesus.
1: Yeah, yeah. And as you said, they are reliable witnesses to all that has taken place. They've seen it. They didn't go to the wrong tomb on the third day. They knew where they were going. They knew what they were looking for. And they were discovered with great joy and fear, it says, as we'll read next time, that the Lord had risen indeed. The other thing about these women, just thinking about the larger story that we're getting here in Matthew, I don't see that Matthew says anything about their purpose of anointing on the third day, which we do learn in other gospels. The reason I bring that up here is because in Matthew's gospel, you know, what we're seeing is not a surprise to Jesus. Back at the beginning of chapter 26, Jesus was already anointed for his burial, and which means he knew that these things were going to take place in this way talked about them ahead of time. So as we've seen a number of times in the Passion of our Lord, none of it is a surprise to Jesus. He has gone here willingly and knowingly for the salvation of sinners.
0: Yeah, right. He knows what he must do. He does it willingly. And, you know, it comes to pass just as he said it would, right?
1: Yeah, absolutely. So Jesus now has been buried. Then Matthew turns in an account that is unique to Matthew's gospel to what happens on Holy Saturday. It says the next day, that is after the day of preparation, the chief priests and the Pharisees gathered before Pilate and said, "Sir, we remember how that impostor said." And I'll just pause there because this is part of the irony. We were talking about this earlier that the disciples of Jesus at this point aren't really thinking too much about what Jesus has said about resurrection. But in a great irony, the enemies of Jesus do remember what Jesus has said, but they don't remember it in faith. They remember it with enmity. Talk about this memory of these men.
0: Yeah, sometimes it takes, you know, and this is a common theme in the Passion account. Sometimes it takes wicked people or people you wouldn't expect to actually preach the truth to us.
1: Yeah.
0: So here they are, they're proclaiming, they are the preachers here at this reminding us after we've had this image of Jesus being laid into the tomb, remember what Jesus said that he will rise again? And like, yeah, that's right. They know it.
1: Yeah.
0: You know, but I mean, even the demons believe and shudder, yeah. You know, that, but they don't believe it in faith. There's not that faith that they have in it. But so there, I think it's Gibbs, if I remember right, in his commentary, I'd have to look it back up, but he talks about like, the two errors that they have. I think one is like he doesn't say ignorance. One is out of futility, and the other is basically, you know, it says they're stupid. You know, I don't remember the theological word that he uses, but the point being, they hear it, but they don't believe it. Yeah. And the second thing is that they try to do this, and that's futile, right? I mean, it's like when the devil tempts Jesus, thinking that he will bow down and worship him. Jesus is really tempted in every way. But also, really, you're going to get the Son of Man to fall into sin. Or throughout the Gospels, when they come up to test Jesus, I always love that in Matthew's Gospel in particular, right? The Sadducees try to silence Jesus. The Pharisees try to silence Jesus, and they keep coming. And one sees one, you know, get shot down and crash and burn, and the next one comes up, crash and burn, you know, and all these things like that. So they don't learn, right? You don't go nose to nose with Jesus and think that you can test him, to think that you can overcome him, outsmart him, and come out on the winning side of that. So here then these men, but they call him that imposter, right? But he's not an imposter, which is then another foreshadowing too, if we think about then the significance of the resurrection, that the resurrection actually confirms everything that Jesus said, that he's raised for our justification, or C.F.W. Walther says the amen to, you know, the cross. You know, so he's not an imposter. He's not a lunatic, to borrow C.S. Lewis. He's actually the Lord, you know.
1: Yeah.
0: So those efforts at this, a tomb is not going to hold him in. You know, big of a rock, that stone that you get is not going to hold him in. And even your best efforts of later trying to bribe guys, you know, that's, you know, good luck, buddy. How's that go for you, you know?
1: That's right. Yeah, to the futility of what we see in this section, the words of Psalm 2 come to mind. I know it doesn't say that they took counsel as it does in other places, but I think the same thing is happening, where you have these rulers who are plotting against the Lord and against his anointed. And what is God doing? He's laughing in the heavens. You know, I mean, I think that something similar is happening here in terms of their plotting and planning as if this will work.
0: And exactly. And notice too the response of Pilate in all this too. We talked a minute ago about how Joseph goes to him, and then Pilate orders that, you know, they give his body. But now then they go to him and they say, what do they tell him? They say, in order, therefore, this is verse 64, order the tomb be made secure until the third day, lest his disciples go to him away, and tell the people he has risen from the dead, and the last fraud will be worse than the first. And then Pilate said to them, you have a guard of soldiers. Go make it as secure as you can. That's how you guys deal with that.
1: Yeah.
0: Right? You know, very different response from Pilate to this group. It's more than one of them here at this point, as opposed to Joseph of Arimathea. It's just mentioned once. And then he goes and Pilate does order, you know, that. So that's just kind of funny, but goes to show then too how he's viewing all of this as well. Sure. But I mean, always what comes to mind with this too is the rich man and Lazarus. You know, they'd be convinced that someone should raise from the dead. You know, I mean, or they wanted us. But they had heard this preaching of Jesus. They even asked him, "Give us a sign," and no sign other than the sign of Jonah will be given to you, right? I mean, and the very sign that has been given to them is the sign that they're trying to thwart.
1: Yeah. No, and I think that's an important point for us as Christians to consider today. The stubbornness, there's probably a stronger word that I should use, but the stubbornness of unbelief is on display here. And I think Christians today, I think it's easy for us to be naive when it comes to unbelief, that if they just knew more, they would believe. And apologetics is a wonderful gift to the church. We should knock down those barriers that people put up with well-reasoned arguments by all means. But we also should not expect that our own reason or strength will bring anyone to the faith, because these men very clearly were paying attention to what Jesus had said. You mentioned the sign of Jonah, and I bet that that's at least one thing, if not the primary thing they're thinking about at this time. We know that he said the sign of Jonah, but they absolutely don't believe it and are going to do everything they can that they think will work, even though it won't, to try to keep it from taking place. It's not a matter of ignorance with these men. It is a matter of hard-heartedness through and through.
0: Yeah, that's absolutely true. You'll hear some people try to argue, you know, I mean, Jesus himself says, "Lord, they do not know what they do," when he's talking about, you know, when he's being crucified. But you know, some people say, "Oh, they just didn't know what they were doing." No, they absolutely knew what they were doing when they trumped up these things. They knew exactly what they were doing when they were doing this here too. They knew the word of God, which is that's the all the more demonic and sinister thing of it. But it's no coincidence that in the scriptures, one of the words that's synonymous with unbelief is foolishness. Mm. The way of the fool is the way of thinking you can keep the Lord of life sealed in a tomb, right? When you have his word. I mean, that is utter, complete foolishness on so many levels.
1: Mm. Yeah. And it is, I think, like, in just a very ironic and tragically ironic way, that the Pharisees, the chief priests who are before Pilate, understand just how vital the resurrection is or would be in their minds. That like, they realize that if Jesus does rise from the dead, they really have no leg to stand on. And they're going to try to prevent even the hint of a resurrection from getting out from the outset. So again, like as you noted earlier, the preachers of the resurrection at this point are the enemies of Jesus, because they realize, just like St. Paul will write later, that this is what it all comes down to, is whether or not Jesus will rise from the dead or not.
0: Mm-hmm. Yeah. Yeah. I mean, if Christ is not raised, your faith is in vain.
1: Yeah.
0: Right?
1: Yeah.
0: I mean, and they know that. Yep. And they... Yeah. So they teach us something in this too. And is it any wonder then too why the resurrection is so often attacked? Yeah. The bodily resurrection, you know?
1: Yeah, yeah. I mean, they're attacking it before it's even happened, even though they don't think it will. They understand what and I guess that's, maybe there's something to that, you know, that they know that just the preaching of the resurrection could be a danger to them, even if it hasn't happened. Now, of course, Paul will say, you know, the resurrection has happened, and so its preaching has power, but they recognize the power or the danger of the preaching of the resurrection, even if it were to be false, which again, just the tragic irony of it all just continues to grow.
0: It does. And they understand the connection to with the body, right? I mean, they don't understand the resurrection in just a purely spiritual sense too. They realize that they think, even if they don't believe in anything somebody takes away, they know that what is integral to the preaching of the resurrection is that there's no body in the tomb. Mm. You know, it's not about just this love and everything that goes out, and that's a real resurrection or whatever you hear nowadays, right? But they realize that this is a real resurrection that Jesus is talking about. Yeah. That dead people actually rise from the dead. Because what did they want to do to Lazarus when Jesus raised him from that? They wanted to kill him too, right? That they wanted, I don't know. It's so much stuff with that. It just, yeah.
1: So another irony that I think is here that shows the hypocrisy of these men is what day of the week we're talking about. So we've said this is Holy Saturday, as we've noted. And again, you can have a church service on Holy Saturday, thinking especially about the burial of Jesus. But Jesus had a number of conflicts with these same men on Saturdays. For the Jews, it would have been called Sabbath more regularly. And the controversy with Jesus was, Jesus is working on the Sabbath, they said. And Jesus says, no, you got it all wrong. It strikes me as very ironic at this moment, on this particular Sabbath, this seventh day, that what is Jesus doing? He's resting. Mm-hmm. And what are these men doing? Well, I think they're working. I mean, just the irony and, again, the hypocrisy that's revealed in what's happening on this particular Sabbath day is striking.
0: Yeah, that's a good point. I've not really ever thought of that point before, but I think that's spot on.
1: Yeah. Yeah. So we got about 5 minutes here, Pastor Wright. Again, the text ends, although we've already said where we're headed from here, the text ends with the tomb being, as it says, made secure by sealing the stone and setting the guard. Feel free to take us into any details there, but let's reflect a little bit on the importance of the burial of Jesus and these attempts of his enemies here with the last 5 minutes we've got.
0: Sure. I think kind of there's a number of things, but as we think about this, kind of just summarizing a little bit of what we've talked about, that Jesus is God in the flesh. Jesus really died on the cross. Jesus is really dead. And this is his real body that they take down from the cross, that they show honor and respect to, that Joseph of Arimathea honors by putting it in a new tomb that belongs to his family. He uses his riches for the sake of the Lord to have his rest in the tomb, that the people know exactly what Jesus had been preaching, even those who didn't believe it. The truth is the truth, and it is proclaimed here. And that the women, the faithful women, know where the tomb of Jesus is, kind of foreshadowing, always on the horizon of death is the resurrection. And I mean, you can't separate those things. So as we see this tomb being sealed, as we see this big stone being rolled across there, as we see then these guards being put in place, we know what happens next. So as we look at these things and we consider this that it really happened, and this is a historical account, and the significance of what it means for us, that even as we think about the death of our loved ones in Christ, or we think about our own death, when we look at our Lord being laid into the tomb and we know what happens, that's what happens for us too, that the tomb will not hold us. So, you know, death cannot end my gladness, right? That I am baptized into Christ. That's the baptismal certainty and hope that you have as you have been crucified with Jesus and raised with him in the waters of holy baptism. So rejoice when you see our Lord laid into the tomb, because you know that it can hold him and it won't hold you either.
1: Yeah, there's you were quoting there from the baptismal hymn, God's Own Child, I Gladly Say It. There's a number of hymns that speak this way of with great Christian comfort. 696 in Lutheran Service Book, O God, My Faithful God, mm-hmm. has two, you know, wonderful stanzas at the end about the hope that we have in burying a Christian loved one. You know, let my body have a quiet resting place within a Christian grave, and let it sleep in peace. And then into the next stanza, and on that final day when all the dead are waking, stretch out your mighty hand, my deathly slumber breaking, then let me hear your voice, redeem this earthly frame, and bid me to rejoice with those who love your name. Again, all of like stanzas like that are possible because of a text like this. Or, I mean, I don't, if you want to say it, you can, but the one that always goes to my mind is, Lord, thee I love with all my heart. Yep. The last stanza there. Lord, let at last thine angels come to Abram's bosom, bear me home, that I may die unfearing, and in its narrow chamber keep my body safe in peaceful sleep until thy reappearing. And then from death awaken me, that these mine eyes with joy may see, O Son of God, thy glorious face, my Savior and my fount of grace. Lord Jesus Christ, my prayer attend, and I will praise thee without end. Again, I mean, all of these are the comfort that we have.
0: And listening to St. John's Passion and St. Matthew's Passion by Bach, he gets this too. You know, when they talk about the burial of Jesus, they sing, you know, rest well, you know. And then to sing then that third stanza of Lord, Thee I Love with All My Heart, you know, that understanding this, that of seeing these things all in light of the resurrection, of what our Lord gives us. So yeah, great. Just wonderful stuff. Even just in that little event of the burial of Jesus, the great comfort that we have.
1: Pastor Andy Wright serves at St. John's Evangelical Lutheran Church and School in Topeka, Kansas. He's been helping us today to study Matthew chapter 27, verses 57 to 66. Pastor Wright, thanks for being our guest today.
0: Thank you very much.
1: This text ends with Jesus buried in the tomb, but we know what is coming. The text has made it clear. The words of the Lord have made it clear that on the third day, he will rise again. That is the text we will pick up next week. You've listened to Sharper Iron here on KFUO. I am your host, Pastor Timothy Apple of Faith Lutheran Church in Godfrey, Illinois. 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We have two more episodes on the Gospel of Matthew to hear about the good news of the resurrection of our Lord Jesus Christ. Thanks for spending the morning with us today. Talk with you again next week.
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4: My name is Millie. I'm calling from Las Vegas. My congregation is Grace Lutheran Church. I just wanted to say how much I appreciate and enjoy the broadcast, which I listen to when I work out in the morning. It's an excellent alternative to the junk that's out there that's not good for the soul. We get to hear about Jesus to strengthen our souls while we're strengthening our body in the gym. Thank you so much. 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
5: Rainbow beauties from catastrophe. This is Ken Ham, encouraging all churches to start their thinking with God's Word. Nearly all of the world's opals are found in my home country of Australia, and that's because in nature, opals only form under very specific conditions, and Noah's flood would have produced just the right mix of conditions to allow opals to form. You see, opals don't take millions of years to form. In the lab, they can be produced in just weeks, and the man-made opal is almost indistinguishable from the natural-made one. Gems like opals remind us that God can make something beautiful out of anything, even out of His judgment on the world. God can take any sinner and through His Son turn them into a thing of great beauty.
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0: Today we get to meet freshman ChurchWorks students at Concordia University Chicago. We have a whole lineup of five freshman students at Concordia University Chicago. Today, we'll start with Ava Maria Askins. She's a freshman studying classical Lutheran education as a classical Lutheran educator. Ava Maria, thanks for joining us today.
2: Good to be here.
0: And also joining us today, Thea Ball. She's a freshman studying in the classical Lutheran educator program. Thea, welcome.
3: Thanks for having me.
0: And Abby Warren, she's a freshman in the Deaconess program at Concordia University Chicago. Abby, welcome.
4: Thank you. Happy to be here.
0: And Elizabeth Wendt, she's a freshman studying English and linguistics, hoping to be a professor in the future. Elizabeth, welcome.
5: Thanks for having me.
0: And Mary Egger, she's a freshman studying in the Classical Lutheran Educator program at Concordia University Chicago. Mary, welcome.
6: Thank you for having us.
0: We have five students from Concordia University Chicago. I feel like we're sitting in a classroom at Concordia University Chicago. So they're going to teach us today about what it's like to be a freshman student. It's been many years since I've been a freshman in college. So back when, we had electricity, but I don't know if we had indoor plumbing.
1: That's good.
0: So let's talk about why you chose the program that you are studying in at Concordia University Chicago. Ava Maria, tell us about why you chose the Classical Lutheran Educator Program.
2: Well, I've always been classically educated, and I just about always knew I was going to be a teacher. So it's a pretty easy option for me. But classical education has always been very important because I've seen how it's impacted my life, as well as the lives of my siblings and many of my friends, and how it's shaped us into young people who can speak well, who can defend our faith, because that's another very important part about the program here is all of the classes we have shape education around the Lutheran faith. They all put Christ at the center. And so that was one of the big reasons I chose Chicago and not a different school for this program, was that the emphasis was always on Christ and on building the entire person around Christ and who he is and what he has done for me and for everybody.
1: Thea, you're also in the Classical Lutheran Educator Program. What drew you to that program?
3: I think I research a lot of the professors, and they all seem like they very much know what they're doing. And also, I'm also involved in the honors program, and so I love how the honors program incorporates classical ed into mostly all of its classes, and I just really like how all the professors teach their classes, and I'm really enjoying all my classes right now.
1: Mary, you're also in the Classical Lutheran Educator Program. What drew you to that program?
6: That's right. Both my parents are teachers in some form. So I think in the back of my head, it's always been something that I've considered as a possibility for sure. And same as both of these people, actually, I've been classically educated for my whole life. I guess you haven't been your whole life, but a lot of it. And I've just grown to absolutely love it. I sort of started looking into just philosophy of education and education and classical education more in high school. I did my senior thesis on it, and just really love what classical education is doing. And then I never got the opportunity to be in a classical Lutheran school, and that's something that is just mind-blowing to me. We're in our History and Philosophy of Western Education class right now, and I'm sort of, for the first time, learning about how the classical side interacts with the Lutheran side, and it's just so, so cool, and I'm really excited to be a part of it.
1: Now, Abby, you're in the Deaconess program. What drew you to the Deaconess program at Concordia Chicago?
5: Yeah, so I have always had a lot of influential deaconesses in my life. I was a missionary kid in the Dominican Republic, and that's one of the places where deaconesses are at work a lot. So I've always looked at the Deaconess program as something that I wanted to do someday. The reason I did the one at Concordia Chicago was I kind of just wanted to start now and get experience because I love the way that the deaconess office focuses on mercy work and spiritual care, and I love helping people. So I just wanted to start helping people as soon as I could.
1: Yeah, the deaconess program at Concordia Chicago is the only undergrad program in the LCMS. So you are getting a jump start on that in undergrad. That is very cool. And Elizabeth, tell us about why you're interested in English and linguistics and thinking about teaching in the future.
7: Well, I actually never thought I was going to be a teacher. I'm not super great with kids, if I'm being honest. And I was like, I don't think I'm ever going to be a teacher. Until I started a tutoring job at Montana State University and found that I absolutely adored it. And I have a passion for writing and English, so I decided to come here. The reason I chose Chicago for this specific path was because community was really, really important to me. I didn't have very many Lutheran friends growing up. Montana's a little sparse. So coming here, I heard a whole lot about how amazing the community was, and that's why I chose Concordia for this specific program.
1: Very good. So there's been an increase in ChurchWorks students across Concordia seminaries and across Concordia universities in the last couple of years. You are part of that incoming class of ChurchWorks students at Concordia Chicago. Why do you think there's been this increased interest in serving in these church work positions? We're going to go around the room again, but we're going to start with Abby this time.
5: I think that there's an increase because our whole life, at least I've heard, there's a need. And because there's such a need, there's been a lot of people looking for people to fill that need. And so I think there are more and more pastors and other people in the church looking at young people and saying, hey, there's a need. I think you would be a great person to do that. And so growing up hearing that all the time, I kind of got accustomed to being like, oh, well, there's a need. I can fix that need. I can help with that need.
0: Anybody want to add to that? Why you think that there's been an increase in church work programs? An interest in church work programs among students your age?
2: So I think, as Abby said, we've grown up our whole lives hearing this, but especially personally, all of our fathers, most of them are pastors, have all worked in church work. And so not only have we grown up constantly hearing this, but we've firsthand seen the need. We've seen when our dads have had to help cover for other pastors, or our moms have stepped into teaching roles, or like deaconesses out there stepping into different roles because we don't have enough church workers. And so I think as children of church workers, we see this firsthand, and then we have this desire to serve the church, but also the knowledge that there really is such a need. And so being those children, that first generation that kind of sees it really personally, we're seeking to fill that need.
0: You mentioned your fathers being pastors and serving in the church. That's actually how we got connected for this interview as well. Dr. Bonnet connected us through his connections with your dads as pastors. And so tell us about how your parents have influenced you and your faith formation and your decision to consider church work as a full-time vocation. Thea, let's start with you.
3: Well, my parents always wanted us to focus, especially or starting when we were little, to focus on the word even outside of church in the classroom. And so we would always do family devotions at night, and then after devotions we would all pray together. And that was something that was especially important to me because we got to pray for different things that were happening in each other's lives. And also just always being like close to the church, because I've lived in a parsonage for most of my life. I got to interact more closely with all the people in my church. And I love being a pastor's kid.
0: Mary, how about you? How have your parents shaped your, been a part of your formation and your decision to pursue full-time church work?
6: Yeah, I think my answer is pretty simple, and it's just that I've seen how they sacrifice themselves for the good of the church, especially recently with my dad in his position, and my mom is also totally sacrificing herself. She does so much for the seminary community. And I don't know. Yeah, it's just I'm so inspired by them. They're so noble. And yeah, I guess it's just inspiring to me, and I want to be able to give myself to others in that way.
0: Elizabeth, how about you? How have your parents been an important part of your faith formation and decision to pursue church work?
7: My parents reiterated throughout my entire life that no matter what I chose to do, that I would use my gifts to serve the Lord. To this day, I still cling to this belief that no matter what you choose to do in life, that your vocation is any work that you do that's faithfully done in service to the Lord, even outside of the church. So that really helped me. That really influenced my decision to do this line of work and to continue in my life serving the Lord.
0: Abby, how about for you? How have your parents been a part of your faith formation and decision to pursue church work?
5: Yeah, so one thing I've really appreciated about my family is that talking about Jesus could happen anywhere. We would talk about it at the dinner table. We talk about it in the car. It could even be as simple as, oh, this came up in class today. What are your thoughts about it? So first of all, starting in the home, the more we talked about Jesus, the more I was like, wow, we can really do this with so many other people. But another thing is I always saw my parents see a need in the church and try to fill that need. It wasn't always the most wanted jobs, but it was the jobs that needed to get done. And they taught me that no job is a bad job. And every job, if you're serving the Lord, is a good job and is part of church work.
0: Ava Maria, what about you? How have your parents been a part of your faith formation and how you, your consideration for church work in the future?
2: Well, like Abby, my family was missionaries for a little while, so church work literally moved us across an ocean and back. So it's always been a very important part of my life. But then, especially in the past few years, watching my mom, who has 7 kids at home that she's taking care of, but then also the school at our church having a need for a teacher, my mom, on top of all of the stuff she's done at home, has stepped up and filled that need. And just to see her constantly putting herself there to help the school. And then with all of the stress and things that come with being a teacher and having 7 kids, she's always still told me and my siblings, the most important thing is Christ. And to have the opportunity to share that with other children, other people in the world, to remind them that no matter how crazy the world is, Christ is the most important thing. And so that I can do that through church work.
1: 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We need to take a quick break. 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I'm Sarah Golseth.
0: I'm Andy Bates.
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0: 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I'm Sarah Golseth.
1: I'm Andy Bates.
0: We are talking with a group of freshmen at Concordia University Chicago. Ava Maria, a freshman in the Classical Lutheran Educator Program. Thea Ball, freshman in the also in the Classical Lutheran Educator Program. Abby Warren, a freshman in the Deaconess Program. Elizabeth Wendt, a freshman in the English Linguistics Program. And Mary Egger, a freshman in the Classical Lutheran Educator Program. Now, all five of you are sitting together in a room as you're talking to us. Now, did you all know each other before going to Concordia Chicago?
2: Complicated. I had connections via my parents with all of you, but the only person I'd actually met without the connection of us going to CUC together was Ava Maria. And we'd only met like a couple times.
3: Yeah.
2: And then I met Abby and Thea the summer before college. And then I met Elizabeth when we got here.
4: So. Yeah. I knew Abigail Warren through Christ Academy. And she was the only one of these girls that I knew before coming here. So I met everybody else when I got here.
3: And then Ava Marie and I went to grade school together. And then I knew about Elizabeth and Mary through their dads, but I had never met them before this summer and then getting here.
5: And then I knew Ava Maria because we went through missionary orientation together.
6: We were inseparable best buddies. Like, we thought we got lost in the St. Louis City Museum together. It was awesome.
0: That is a true bonding experience. So there's different levels of knowing each other before you got there to Concordia Chicago, but now you're all in church work programs together. What's it like studying together, knowing each other, being able to be together in community as you're studying together? Who wants to start with that?
3: Go ahead. I just love how we can talk about everything together. We're all taking some of the same classes, but some of the classes we aren't taking together. So it's fun that we can talk about the classes that we are taking together and then the classes that we're not taking together. And then I also really love how we all share the same faith. And so we can talk about Jesus. And I just really love the community that Concordia University of Chicago has, especially within the church worker program. It really is truly amazing.
5: Studying church work is just about the best way that you can find a wonderful group of like-minded friends. And we have grown so close so fast. I guess that's how college is, but it's wonderful.
6: It's amazing because you walk into chapel in the morning and go, okay, here's my group of friends. Here's a group of people that I know. I can always find somebody to talk to sit at lunch with, to study with. They're all right here in the same space worshiping God.
5: And I think it's really cool that we can be mutually encouraged by one another, and we can be like, these people also believe what I believe, and these people also care about the church. And these are people I can go to when I'm struggling, and they can come to me when they're struggling, and we can pray for each other.
1: Elizabeth, you mentioned earlier one of the reasons you chose Concordia University Chicago was is that community is very important to you. Tell us about the community that you found now as a student at Concordia University Chicago. I mean, it's still early fall. It's October. So you probably haven't had a whole lot of time, but how have you grown into the sense of community at Concordia University Chicago?
4: Well, even though it's already October, I have a massive group of friends, kind of like Ava Maria was saying, that everybody at this school is so welcoming and open. I feel like I could walk up to anybody on the street in passing on my way to class and have a decent conversation with them, and maybe I could find them later for a coffee date. It's just the community in this place is so natural. It doesn't feel forced. Small talk doesn't seem like it's an inconvenience to anybody. And it's just such a beautiful thing that I can find so many people, like she was saying, at lunch, I can sit just about anywhere and I could talk to a bunch of people that I know.
1: Now, all of you come from different places. I know several of you have connections here to St. Louis, but as missionary kids, you've lived in a variety of places as well. This is, you know, moving away to college, moving away from your family, several hours. And see, for some of you, this is going to be your first really cold winter in a while living in Chicago. Okay, maybe not for some of you, this might not be the coldest winter you've had, but what are some of the, this is a new chapter in your life. What are some of the challenges about moving away from family to study that you would want others to know how, especially, you know, students who, high school students who might be thinking about church work, how are you dealing with those firsts that you want them to know about and know that it's not that bad? What are some of the challenges you faced in going away to college that you want to talk about and that you might want to share with others?
3: All right, Mary, it's you. That I would say that it's definitely hard because for me, it's the first time living apart from my family at all, basically. And so I miss them a lot, and that's hard. But I think, and we just talked about this, but having this group of friends makes it so much better. And going to a Concordia made it so much easier to find this group of people that I feel so at home with. And it really is almost like a taste of home because you guys are so similar to me in a lot of ways, although not in every way, obviously. But yeah, so it makes it a lot easier to I guess, bridge that transition.
6: I think it is important to realize, though, that you do have this new group of friends, and it's amazing and wonderful. And we haven't had this yet, but there will be times when you disagree with someone in your friend group. And so I think it's also important to already know how to kind of work through that, because you also don't have your family right at home. Like, you're probably going to have a disagreement with someone, and then you just have your dorm to go back to. So it's important to know how to work through that and be willing to work through that when that does happen. And having another support group here to help you work through that when you do have a disagreement with somebody.
5: I think something that I wasn't expecting to be, well, I was expecting it to be harder, but it was actually easier, was going to church without my family, because that was just something I had done my whole life. And I always enjoyed, like, after church, we would sit and talk about, like, what did we learn from the sermon? What was our favorite hymn that we sang? And I thought I was going to miss that, which I still do. But the people here, like, at Concordia, you can always find someone to go to church with you. And I think that's important. And I think we can have really great conversations about church still, because all of these people actually like going to church and want to be there. And yeah, they're like-minded, which is really nice.
0: So this is still a bit early in your first year, but I know having new experiences on campus, being in a new place, being in classes, I'm guessing there's some favorites already popping up, whether that's a class, an extracurricular activity, something off campus. All of you look very happy right now. So I want to know your favorite things. What is something that you have found to be very edifying for you, whether it's serious or fun or somewhere in the middle? What are your favorites? Who wants to start?
3: I can start. My favorite class is definitely Dr. Kirk Clayton's catechism class.
6: Yes.
3: It is, obviously, we started with the first 10 commandments, and we do two a week. But in his class, it is a lot of discussion, and I really enjoy that because all of us come from not very different backgrounds, but definitely different backgrounds, and he always asks at the beginning, did anybody have questions on the reading? And usually those questions last around an hour. And
6: the class is in 15 minutes.
3: Yes. But people ask like all kinds of questions that I truly never would have thought of in all my years of studying the catechism. And so it's really enlightening to hear what other people like think of the catechism and different ways they look at it. And so I really, really enjoy that class.
0: All right, who's next?
5: I can go next. I think this is something on campus that I really found that I enjoy, is we have prayer offices 4 times a week. We do 3 in the evenings during the weekdays and a Saturday matins. And I love the fact that these are all people who are choosing to go to another service. And you're there with other people and you're praying together and you're in there. And after prayer offices, everybody goes out into the narthex of the chapel and we just get to hang out and grow in community.
0: Mary, what about you? Or Elizabeth, go ahead.
4: Okay. A class I really enjoy is Shakespeare with Dr. Hawthorne. Even though it's not one of the classical education or Lutheran classes, he always opens class with prayer. And I find that really beautiful that even when we're working on other things, that God is still the center of our learning and of our day.
0: Mm-hmm. Mary?
2: All right. I think I'll make a little plug for our program here because we're, so the three of us and most of the, most of our program are taking history and philosophy of Western education right now with, Professor Telke, Professor Kate Telke, who is wonderful. She is simultaneously doing her first semester of being a principal at a new school that they're also adding a high school to this year and completing her PhD work while teaching this class for us. So she's like a superhero, but, her class is really, really amazing. We've had so many wonderful readings. So it's a Tuesday night class. It's 3 hours long. And we read a lot of different, I don't know, we started with Plato. We've read Aristotle, Cicero, Quintilian, all sorts of people. And then we have 3 hours to talk about it. And then usually we write something for her at the end. But it is just such a deep and rich class, and she knows so much. And so, yeah, that's been really a joy for us.
0: Kate Telke is a great person, so I'm glad she is teaching for you also. Ava Maria, what about you?
6: Last but certainly not least, Dr. Brown at Capella Choir.
4: Yes.
6: Four of us are in it, two sopranos, two altos, and it has been just wonderful. We had our first Sunday singing at Trinity Lyle this past Sunday, and afterwards we kind of had some bonding time. And it's a wonderful group of people. We start practice every week with a devotion. We end the practices with a prayer. And all of our music is centered around the faith, but we just have this amazing, rich music. And Dr. Brown has pulled us all together from all sorts of different musical backgrounds. He's pulled us all together, and we've really become one choir, and it's an amazing community to be part of. So, Capella.
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0: Love Capella. Absolutely.
1: Well, this has been a fantastic conversation learning about your first year at Concordia University Chicago, preparing to go into church work in the future. Thank you all for being our guests today. Ava Maria Askins, Thea Ball, Abby Warren, Elizabeth Wendt, and Mary Egger, all freshmen at Concordia University Chicago. Thanks for being our guests on the Coffee Hour. It was a blast.
6: Thank you for having us.
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0: On this day, October 9th, 2026, KFUO thanks our day sponsors, Rod and Phyllis Silger of Hoyleton, Illinois, in celebration of their 55th wedding anniversary today. Rod and Phyllis were married in 1971 and are thankful to the Lord for His grace and many blessings to them throughout their marriage, especially their two children and their spouses, their son Seth and his wife Shauna, and their daughter Rachel and her husband Dan, and their three grandchildren Hannah, Sophia, and Spencer. Thank you, Rod and Phyllis Silger, for being today's day sponsors.
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5: 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The hymn is number 654, Your Kingdom, O God, is My Glorious Treasure. The text is Matthew chapter 13, verses 31 through 35. The Reverend Dr. James Bannock is preaching. 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

0: A reading from Matthew chapter 13. He put another parable before them, saying, "The kingdom of heaven is like a grain of mustard seed that a man took and sowed in his field. It is the smallest of all seeds, but when it has grown, it is larger than all the garden plants and becomes a tree, so that the birds of the air come and make nests in its branches." He told them another parable. "The kingdom of heaven is like leaven that a woman took and hid in 3 measures of flour till it was all leavened." All these things Jesus said to the crowds in parables. Indeed, he said nothing to them without a parable. This was to fulfill what was spoken by the prophet, "I will open my mouth in parables. I will utter what has been hidden since the foundation of the world." O Lord, have mercy on us.
1: Thanks be to God.

In the name of Jesus, amen. St. Matthew reports Jesus saying it 32 times in his gospel. Jesus describes it as being for Jew and Gentile. It is something Jesus wants everyone to have, but not everyone will receive it. Only believers will get it and are a part of it, and to get it, one must repent of his sins. And like our reading for today, Jesus often uses parables to describe it. It is the kingdom of heaven. The kingdom of heaven, Jesus said, is like a grain of mustard seed that a man took and sowed in his field. Kind of silly, don't you think? Comparing the kingdom of heaven to a tiny seed that costs today about 6/100ths of a penny. One little seed, so insignificant, one would hardly notice if it just blew away. So small and unimportant compared to wealth and glamour of this world that gets noticed. Who pays any attention to a single mustard seed? But there is something rather impressive about this seed, isn't there? One little, hardly noticed, tiny seed can grow taller than a person, up to 8 feet tall. It forms wide, branching bush with a heavy timber-like trunk in which birds make their nests. And the kingdom of heaven is such as this seed? Rather silly making such a big deal of a tiny, insignificant seed planted in Mary's womb, born in a stable and laid in a cow's feeding trough. To parents who were so poor they could only afford pennies for the sacrificed turtle doves when presenting this one in a million Jewish boys at the temple. So small and insignificant. Isn't this the carpenter's son? He must be of the devil. But this small seed inside Mary's womb is the creator of the world, the divine Logos, the eternal Son of God, the King of Kings and the Lord of Lords. He was killed on a timber-like trunk of a cross, and he bore the sins of the world. He is planted in the ground, and he remains alone, as through which he bears much eternal, magnificent fruit. Not so insignificant after all. He is the world's redeemer, purchasing each of us back from sin and death with his holy, precious blood and his innocent suffering and death. And now all believers nest in his branches, in his holy, everlasting church. The kingdom of heaven is like leaven that a woman took and hid in 3 measures of flour. The ratio of yeast to flour in a loaf of bread, according to AI, is 1%. And when mixed with the flour, who can find the yeast to separate it? Such a small amount, perhaps even insignificant, unnoticed but hidden. But there's something rather impressive about yeast, isn't there? Hide it in flour and warm water, and the mixture noticeably more than doubles in size. And after it's baked with a grand aroma, it feeds us for the life of our bodies.
And the kingdom of heaven is such as yeast or leaven? Did anyone notice that he who dropped manna in the wilderness for Israel became incarnate in the city that means house of bread? Did anyone notice that he who fed the 5,000 with a few loaves of bread is the bread of life come down from heaven? And who took notice when Jesus took bread and said to his disciples, "Take and eat, this is my body given for you for the forgiveness of sin." And now he feeds his church day after day, week after week, with bread that is the crucified and risen flesh of Christ, bread from heaven, living bread from heaven that makes us alive. Perhaps quiet and unnoticed even this day, but this is the grand eternal feast of the Lamb, the marriage banquet that has no end, the feast of victory for our God. Have you noticed, and surely you have, that the kingdom of heaven is where Jesus Christ is? The kingdom of heaven is the domain and the rule of Jesus Christ. He is the king over all, crowned with thorns and raised from the dead to sit on the throne of heaven. And yet this day, the word of Christ is planted into the ears of God's people through his called and ordained servants of the word, these ordinary, insignificant men of the world. On Sunday morning, when much of the world is sleeping, in a hospital room where only the dying hear, in Bible study where only the remnant gathers. The word of Christ is planted like a small seed into the ears of God's people through faithful moms and dads planting and teaching the word of Christ to their children at home. Though there are no grand award banquets for such teaching, these parents will get no headline news for their work. The word of Christ is planted like small seeds into the ears of God's people through Lutheran school teachers and DCEs and deaconesses who plant the word in little Timmy, and we don't even know if he's listening, to the small gathering of youth in a church basement, to the destitute and to the sick, like a tiny seed, like hidden yeast. The kingdom of heaven seems so insignificant, so small, so unnoticed. But the things of Christ in the kingdom of heaven is the small, grand, insignificant, eternal, unnoticed, powerful wonder of God, hidden since the foundation of the world, and now revealed in Christ and his word. His word is planted and nourished in one person at a time, and to tens and hundreds, to thousands and millions through the ages, until that yet more glorious day when the saints triumphant rise in bright array. The eternal word is planted in us. It's planted in you. And the kingdom of heaven is our home in Jesus Christ. This, our most glorious treasure. Amen. We stand to sing the Te Deum, hymn 941.

0: are not able to please you. Mercifully grant that your Holy Spirit may in all things direct and rule our hearts. Through Jesus Christ, your Son, our Lord, who lives and reigns with you and the Holy Spirit, one God, now and forever.
1: Amen.
0: O most loving Father, you want us to give thanks for all things, to fear nothing except losing you, and to lay all our cares on you, knowing that you care for us. Strengthen our faith. Grant that the fears and anxieties of this mortal life may not separate us from your love shown to us in Jesus Christ, your Son. Through the same Jesus Christ, our Lord.
1: Amen.
0: O Lord, our Heavenly Father, almighty and everlasting God, you have safely brought us to the beginning of this day. Defend us in the same with your mighty power, and grant that this day we fall into no sin, neither run into any kind of danger, but that all our doings, being ordered by your governance, may be righteous in your sight. Through Jesus Christ, your Son, our Lord, who lives and reigns with you and the Holy Spirit, one God, now and forever.
1: Amen.
0: Let us bless the Lord. The grace of our Lord Jesus Christ and the love of God.

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1: 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Rod and Phyllis were married in 1971 and are thankful to the Lord for His grace and many blessings to them throughout their marriage, especially their two children and their spouses, their son Seth and his wife Shauna, and their daughter Rachel and her husband Dan, and their three grandchildren, Hannah, Sophia, and Spencer. Thank you, Rod and Phyllis Silger, for being today's day sponsors.
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0: How would you feel and what would you think if the man who taught you to trust God admitted that he had also been so overwhelmed that he thought he would die? Would his honesty help you, or would you wonder whether he believes his own preaching? Well, as we open up 2 Corinthians, the Apostle Paul makes a similar admission to a congregation that's already questioning him. Where does a shaken church find solid ground when its apostle admits to struggling with weakness? Today on Thy Strong Word, we begin 2 Corinthians chapter 1, verses 1 through 24. Good morning, dear saints, and welcome to Thy Strong Word. 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I'm your host, Pastor Phil Boo. 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Well, joining me today as we continue in our study of 1st and 2nd Corinthians, but now we are opening up 2nd Corinthians, is the Reverend Robert Smith, pastor emeritus in Fort Wayne, Indiana. Pastor Smith, welcome back to Thy Strong Word.
1: Good morning, Dr. Phil. How are you today?
0: I'm doing well, better than I deserve. I hope things are going well for you up in Fort Wayne. How is emeriti life? How is retired life? I'm sure it's keeping you busy. How are things going, brother?
1: Retired? Did somebody say retired?
0: It's kind of like saying quiet when you're on an EMS or a police squad, you know, nobody wants to say that. So no, I'm sure you're very busy.
1: Right. Well, the big new project is helping to put together a forum for the LCMS mission in Israel. And
0: That's right.
1: And having gotten myself into that, all of a sudden I got myself into being a tour director. So I'm trying to tighten up the last pieces of Pastor Sahar Sadalowski's Midwest tour. He's going to be in Chicago and in Noblesville with our friend Jacob Herkamp. He's going to be in South Bend at Emmaus, at Concordia University Chicago, at Trinity in Springfield, Illinois, and all over the place in St. Louis. So it's been kind of fun trying to do all of that, because nobody actually ever gave me any training in doing it.
0: Well, that's sort of the story of our lives, right? And for Paul too, frankly, you know, he gets thrown out there and he says, all right, go do it. Go do the thing I've called you to do. We kind of learn as we go. Has his tour been going well? I've certainly been keeping up with it as I see the different places he's going, but I haven't heard any feedback.
1: Well, we haven't actually sent him on the tour yet. We're still in the tightening phase. He arrives on the 20th in Chicago, and by pre-force of the way we designed this, I basically found local hosts to arrange all the details of the individual places, and then not all of them get back with me as to what they're actually doing with them. It'll be kind of interesting in those places, but I know for sure that there are three public events, probably more by the time we're done. So he's driving around and he's bringing his family with him. So it'll be kind of fun. He insisted on driving. You know, these 30-year-olds think they're indestructible.
0: Well, now he's from Israel, right? He's not like from the United States or anything. So
1: no,
0: maybe
1: he's a fourth generation Israeli. He came to Christ, was baptized in the Jordan River, literally. And then hanging out in Europe, he ran into the Swedish Lutheran Church and said, you know, this does make sense. And he married a Swedish girl, and he felt the tug towards ministry. So the mission province of Sweden ordained him. And together with OIS Eurasia, set up the mission plant in Tel Aviv, Israel. So it's it's quite a fun story. I resonate to it a lot. And most of my job is I seem to know people, having hung out at a reference desk for 31 years. So it's my calling all my old friends and saying, hey, this guy's coming to town. And we're hoping to build a list of people interested in the mission work with Israel, so that we can get enough support to actually have a formal foro. So I'm in that stage where it's a virtual foro now, and it hasn't actually been incarnated. So nobody knows what my title is. So I just simply say I'm writing for the foro. Like, that's about the closest I can get.
0: Well, I think you should just put, I know people. That's your title and your superpower. Hey, brother, let's go ahead and get to our text, though. I'm actually excited to hear how that goes. I've been seeing him pop up as people share the news of his coming, so I thought he was already out there, but that's good. I hope it goes well. Today, we're opening up 2 Corinthians, though, and so let's go ahead and do that. But if you don't mind, brother, let's start with a word of prayer.
1: Okay, let us pray. Almighty God, you invite us to trust in you for our salvation. Deal with us not according to the severity of your judgment, but by the greatness of your mercy. Through Jesus Christ, your Son, our Lord, who lives and reigns with you and the Holy Spirit, one God, now and forever. Amen.
0: Amen. Well, friends at home, last time on the program, we were in 1 Corinthians chapter 16, obviously, the very last chapter of that letter. And it was a little disjointed. You could tell he was wrapping things up. He instructed the Corinthians to set aside gifts for the saints in Jerusalem. And we talked a little bit at length about how he's, you know, basically, get that done before I get there. I don't want to have to wait for you to pass the gate. Then he described his travel plans and this open door that he was seeing for ministry in Ephesus. But then we discussed about how what he saw as an open door, we might think is a sign to leave, fighting beasts in Ephesus, all the adversaries, but he sees that as opportunity to share the Lord. Then he urged the congregation to welcome faithful workers, let them know that Apollos wasn't going to be stopping by for just a little while, probably good for them, but he reminded them to stand firm in the faith, but do everything in love. And he closed this letter of his admonitions and instructions and corrections with a reminder that they can accomplish these things because of the grace that they have in the Lord Jesus. And he reminds them of his love for them in Christ. So those travel plans will matter today, as he was talking about wanting to stop by. As we begin 2 Corinthians, the relationship between Paul and this congregation is clearly under some strain. And the apostle is going to open up his heart to them, and he's going to point them again to the faithfulness of God. Pastor, I'd like to go ahead and begin with the first 7 verses, and we're going to hear how deeply Paul cares for the people he loves. But before I even read anything, what might you like to add to the context or anything else surrounding this letter?
1: Well, on most of these letters, it's really guesswork as to what year we're talking. It seems we've more or less settled on AD 55, which is a good 10 years before his martyrdom in Rome. And if you go with Dr. Scare, having spent a couple years working on his book, I'm convinced this is after the Gospel of Matthew and maybe the Gospel of Luke have been written already. The little references to according to Scripture in 1 Corinthians 15, Dr. Asker believes actually are referring to Matthew and possibly Luke.
0: Interesting.
1: So that's more of the context of the time and place. So this is obviously a letter that's responding to 1 Corinthians. And it is very likely that the letter hit home, and he's sort of starting to hear that they are extraordinarily upset at how much they missed. So this is his way of saying, you know, like, okay, I guess I was just a little rough on these guys. Let's see if we can comfort them some. And we can probably read the first verses and then talk about things like salutations and so forth and so on.
0: That's true. Let's go ahead and do that then. I'm going to read the first seven verses again from 2 Corinthians. And as usual, I'll be reading from the English Standard Version. Paul, an apostle of Christ Jesus by the will of God, and Timothy, our brother, to the church of God that is at Corinth, with all the saints who are in the whole of Achaia, grace to you and peace from God our Father and the Lord Jesus Christ. Blessed be the God and Father of our Lord Jesus Christ, the Father of mercies and God of all comfort, who comforts us in our affliction, so that we may be able to comfort those who are in any affliction with the comfort with which we ourselves are comforted by God. For as we share abundantly in Christ's sufferings, so through Christ we share abundantly in comfort too. If we are afflicted, it is for your comfort and salvation. And if we are comforted, it is for your comfort, which you experience when you patiently endure the same sufferings that we suffer. Our hope for you is unshaken, for we know that as you share in our sufferings, you will also share in our comfort. And that's just the first seven verses. He doesn't even pause really there, but we are going to. Right. Yeah, the first couple is that little preface. It's kind of like the stamp on the outside of the envelope. Tell us a little bit about that and then take us into the next verses.
1: Well, and very likely what you have are scrolls at this point. The early church discovered that if you chop them up and sew them end to end, you can end up with a book and it's easier to work with. But that's still a little ways off into the future. And so with a scroll, you would have typically a tag on the outside to tell the destination, but just in case that tag got lost, you would always put your recipients in the beginning of it. And very typically, you would pick a courier known to both the author and the recipient, so that everybody knows it's really him. And as you start to get into it past the initial, you have very, very standard ancient salutation, except Paul really riffs on it. Most would simply say saluta, or chairata, you know, hail, as in Hail Mary.
0: Right.
1: It amounts to saying greetings. But Paul really amplifies it, and it's pretty standard for him. He will, as you probably recognize from other epistles, he'll go, grace to you and peace from God our Father and our Lord Savior Jesus Christ. Sometimes he says, grace, mercy, and peace from God our Father and our Lord and Savior Jesus Christ. And for us, this is all warm and fuzzies, because grace is all about God looking at us and wanting to do good things for us. And peace, shalom, is more than, I hope people aren't fighting there. It's more of a, I hope everything is right in your world kind of thing. covering everything from health to wealth to peace to tranquility to all of that, all wrapped up in one originally Hebrew word, but Paul is really just translating this into Greek.
0: My goodness, brother! I hope you're feeling okay.
1: Well, I'm getting over a cold, and it's deciding to manifest itself. So,
0: hopefully
1: I won't have everybody paying attention to my poor cold the whole time through here.
0: No, I understand. I've been dealing with the same thing for the past couple of weeks. But I hear what you're saying, though, in terms of like shalom and greetings. Paul's not doing anything unusual in the sense that this is like a new type of writing. It's just a letter. He would be following a lot of customs that other letters would follow. But I like how you said he amplifies it. He takes what is customary and he really wraps it in Christian language with Christian comfort. I guess we might say he's laying it on a pretty thick here, but for good reasons.
1: And he is setting up for what he's going to try to do in the letter, which is to comfort them.
0: Now, basically, the comfort that I was just going to jump on that and say, we've heard comfort verses four through seven. We hear comfort a ton of times. So you're right. He's really saying, okay, I'm easing in. I want you to be comforted. You know, we suffer and we suffer for your comfort. You suffer, but even then it's going to bring you comfort as you realize that the Lord is with you through it. But why is why will he be so keen on comforting them?
1: Well, because he was pretty stern in 1 Corinthians with them. And there is some speculation that there might have been a 1 Corinthians A B between the two letters that was even harsher. Because he'll say, in my harsh letter. And it could easily be 1 Corinthians, and I think that's the simpler explanation.
0: I think so too, but our last guest also brought that up. Would you like to explain a little bit about the perhaps so-called lost letter?
1: Well, there seems to have been a gap in time between 1 Corinthians and 2 Corinthians, pretty significantly long. And even for that day and age, for 5 years to pass before sending a letter would be really out of line for Paul. Paul seems to be constantly writing. And, of course, it's not that he's handwriting these all. He would have his amanuensi, who would be doing it. And we know he used one for 1 Corinthians, because at the end he says, "See, I write with my own hand," which is a real clue that the rest of the letter was written down by an amanuensis. So there's a lot of speculation that there could have been more correspondence in between or after. And I don't want to go down the rabbit trail. So what happens if we see another new one come up? None has.
0: It's one of those things where, you know, is the canon open? And I think what I've always said is, well, technically, yes, I suppose, but it would be incredibly difficult, if not nearly impossible, to authenticate anything sufficiently enough to add to the Bible, so to speak.
1: It would be instantly anti-legomenon, something spoken against.
0: Oh, of course.
1: Put a fine print on all of that. Of course, theologians have to have something to argue about all day, like the long ending of Mark.
0: Right.
1: Of course, right. Dr. Scare says, well, maybe Mark wrote a second edition. And now they're all talking about that. So it's
0: well, you know, that's the thing is we're in an industry, so to speak, where innovation is not prized. We don't want to come up with new things. I was taught at seminary, if you come up with something brand new, it's probably heretical. So we're always pointing backward toward the sure word of Christ. So this first part here, yeah, I think if we just said, at the very least, we know that he is in part referring to 1 Corinthians. The letter was harshly done, but you know, not in a sense that I think is offensive. Like, how would we navigate a question by someone who would say, well, wait a minute, if it's God's word, then how can Paul feel bad that it was harsh? Isn't he just delivering God's word? I mean, it's God who is having him deliver that message. Or is there something in the delivery that Paul maybe is looking toward? I don't know. What do you think?
1: Well, part of the problem is that he's not physically there reading this to them. And you know, on the internet, how lack of vocal intonation can change the meaning of something entirely. And it may have come across a lot harsher than he wanted it to. And while he likely knew he was writing scripture, it was still his voice that the Lord was using. And so it wouldn't prevent him from feeling a little bad if they were really distressed over what he had been saying.
0: Well, let's look then to the text then. I was just going to say, because we have a lot of comfort that he's preloading here, the Father of mercies and God of all comfort, who comforts to be able to comfort with the comfort. Yeah, so comfort is going to be, is for your comfort, et cetera, et cetera. I maybe 10 times, I didn't count it.
1: Very, very Hebraic. Mm-hmm. Well, Hebrew people like to repeat the word over and over and over again.
0: Well, and it becomes quite clear then.
1: Right. And it becomes a way of emphasizing things. But the fun part about the terms he uses, let me roll this back a little bit. The Father of mercies and the God of all comfort really echoes back to some of the titles that God himself gives himself. So in Exodus, he says, I, the Lord, gracious and merciful, slow to anger and abounding in steadfast love. It's like when you hear, ladies and gentlemen, the President of the United States and the leader of NATO and the so forth.
0: Right.
1: What that should tell you something, if God wants to be known as the God, gracious and merciful, slow to anger and abounding in steadfast love, that should tell us something. And you see it fly throughout the Old Testament. You see in Isaiah where he talks about the comforter of Zion and his fatherly compassion in the Psalms. And mercies new in every morning in Lamentations. I don't know if you did Lamentations or not.
0: I don't think we have, no.
1: Right. And then in Micah, God delights in steadfast love. And Zechariah comes back to gracious and comforting words. What this says is this is how he wants to be known by his people. And it gives us some great Hebrew words like chesed, which I love because it's really untranslatable. It's the word that King James actually comes the closest with by calling it loving kindness. Because the Greek translators of the Septuagint translated it agape, but it also had mercy built into it. It also had loyalty built into it and compassion and kindness and all that.
0: Modern translations and interpretations would call it steadfast love, perhaps today, right?
1: Yeah. Or would just pick one of the terms and exclude the other meanings.
0: Sure.
1: Which is another reason why they made us learn Greek and Hebrew. so that we'd pick those things out.
0: I wanted to bring us back to the very top real quick because I neglected to mention earlier, he opens up the letter. He says, Paul, and then explains himself, and then says, Timothy, our brother. So we have the from is from Paul and Timothy. Pastor, is there a reason that Timothy is riding along with this letter? Does it have anything to do with some of the divisions within the church, perhaps, and they're presenting a united front, or does he just happen to be with him?
1: Well, to a certain extent, he happens to be with him, but Paul is about to launch Timothy as something like an auxiliary bishop. When he hears there's trouble in a congregation, he scoots Timothy off. And so he wants it to be clear that Timothy is coming at his direction and that he fully supports what Timothy's going to say. And Timothy is a young guy and so doesn't normally get the same respect as an older guy.
0: Probably also that. No, that's okay, brother, but probably a little bit I don't want to say zealous or overzealous, but you know, being a young guy too, it's probably easier. It's like the 30-year-old pastor, you know, jumping in his car and driving all over the United States. You know, he's probably rip-raring ready to go.
1: Yes, and so it's helpful to gee, if I knew it was going to do this, I would have traded out.
0: No, we understand, brother. You couldn't control that.
1: Right. You know, I was fine until I got on the radio.
0: Well, that's all right. I think we can probably keep going because I do want to add some more verses. But before we do that, we're actually at a break. So we'll take a break, let you recover a little bit. But when we come back, friends, we're going to keep on going, picking up with verse 8. We're in 2 Corinthians chapter 1, opening it up in our series here from Paul's letter to the church in Corinth. Don't go anywhere, friends. This is Thy Strong.

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2: On this day, October 9th, 2026, KFUO thanks our day sponsors, Rod and Phyllis Silger of Hoyleton, Illinois, in celebration of their 55th wedding anniversary today. Rod and Phyllis were married in 1971 and are thankful to the Lord for His grace and many blessings to them throughout their marriage, especially their two children and their spouses, their son Seth and his wife Shauna, and their daughter Rachel and her husband Dan, and their three grandchildren, Hannah, Sophia, and Spencer. Thank you, Rod and Phyllis Silger, for being today's day sponsor.

Welcome back, dear saints, to Thy Strong Word. I'm your host, Pastor Phil Boo, and today we have been opening up 2 Corinthians, and 2 Corinthians is Paul's at least second letter. Perhaps there was one in between. The sources are still out on that. But regardless, Paul has already opened it up with a unified front from he and Timothy, and also he's preloading it with lots of words of comfort. So we can expect that this letter might be a little more comforting in its approach than the first one, but both are the word of God, and sometimes we have to hear a hard word, but that doesn't mean there can't be pastoral follow-up. Perhaps it's part of what's going on here. Well, as we open it up, our guest today to help us with that is the Reverend Robert Smith, pastor emeritus living in Fort Wayne, Indiana. And we're going to pick up right now where we left off before the break with verse 8. So he gets beyond the introductory preface and some of the pleasantries, but really he is continuing the thought that we left off with. So I'm going to start with 7, actually. And he says, our hope for you is unshaken. For we know that as you share in our sufferings, you will also share in our comfort. For we do not want you to be unaware, brothers, of the affliction we experienced in Asia. For we were so utterly burdened beyond our strength that we despaired of life itself. Indeed, we felt that we had received the sentence of death. But that was to make us rely not on ourselves, but on God, who raises the dead. He delivered us from such a deadly peril, and he will deliver us. On him we have set our hope that he will deliver us again. You also must help us by prayer, so that many will give thanks on our behalf for the blessings granted us through the prayers of many.

0: and goals and directions because they've been taken away from you.
1: True, true. And sometimes they need to be taken away and we don't want to give them up. And that's key. But one of the questions I had, Pastor, was about verse 11, because then he says, you also must help us by prayer so that many will give thanks on our behalf for the blessings granted us through the prayers of many. So I have to be a little open and honest here. You know, we do prayer chains at our church. We certainly put people on the prayer list. We do the prayer of the church. We pray and lift up people all the time. But I've always been, I don't know, and maybe I'm wrong in this, but I've always been personally kind of put off by this idea that, well, if we just get enough people praying, then God will have to listen, you know, like we have to have 1,000 people praying and then God will heal my loved one or et cetera, et cetera. So, yeah. Well, I know we should pray and I know that prayer is good and God desires we all to pray. It just betrays this idea that it's like we can sort of, if we sign enough lines to a petition, God has to give it to us, whether it's his will or not. And while I know that's sinful, Paul then here says, granted us these blessings through the prayers of many. So what does he mean by that? I mean, have I been wrong this whole time? What do you think?
0: Well, no. And part of the problem is that we simplify prayer into as a way of begging from God the things that we want. When really what prayer is all about is a relationship with God. And as he answers prayer, which he will, whether we pray or not, we come to see, because we've named it before him, what he is actually going to deliver. But what it isn't is a giant vending machine where you insert prayer and pull a lever and you get what you want.
1: Mm-hmm.
0: But it's more like the image I keep seeing at the introduction to the Lord's Prayer in the Small Catechism, where Luther talks about it being like a dear father being asked for stuff from a dear child. And I remember when my kids were small coming into the house and they would come at 80 miles an hour from wherever they were and they'd plop on your lap and they would just start rattling off. And they wouldn't stop. And you really didn't mind, even though if they actually asked you for something, you may not be giving it to them. And they know that too, but they right. trust and love their father. And the point behind it is the relationship and not what you get out of it.
1: So when he says, "will deliver," right, that's the assurance. We know that God will deliver. This deliverance that's on the horizon, we've set our hope that he will deliver us again. Is this primarily just of the whatever things they face in this life? Or is this pointing towards at the end of the day or at the end of the life or end of the world, there is this ultimate deliverance in the resurrection? I always think of Martha, who boldly tells Jesus, "Well, yeah, I believe in the resurrection, but he's dead now." That's a paraphrase.
0: But, right, yeah.
1: You know, she says, of course he'll rise again in the resurrection, but, you know, Jesus. And so I know we're probably just going to say both and, but you get what I'm saying here, because we
0: right.
1: trust that God delivers, yet sometimes we don't feel like we've been delivered from whatever the problem is. And so is the failure that we didn't have enough people praying? Is the failure we didn't have enough faith? We know the failure can't be on God's side. So how do we reckon with that?
0: Well, it comes from asking the wrong question, which is the goal of prayer to get something from God, or is the goal to realize that God has you in his care and trust in him to do what's best for you?
1: I think that would help explain for folks why prayer isn't about trying to let God know stuff that he doesn't know. But it's too simplistic to say it this way, but I will anyway. But prayer really is for us. It's for our relationship with God to remind us of God's promises. I mean, God loves right. to hear our prayers, but it's nothing he doesn't know.
0: And also, prayer is the kind of thing

0: thing that God actually commands us to do, and he promises to answer. And while we can't figure out the whole mystery of how that all works, we know, as Jesus told us, if you ask for a fish, he's not going to give you a snake. Or am I getting my images wrong? I don't know, at any rate. But that's kind of the idea. God will give you good. God will give you good things. So if you get a 5-year-old who really, really wants a 2-wheel bike, you probably aren't going to give that to him right away. But in a few years, you might. And did you answer his, quote, prayer, end quote? Yeah, you did. But when it was appropriate for him.
1: Right.
0: And in the end, we forget how short this life really is. Before too very long, we will be with him forever, where he will dry every tear in our eye and where there will be no more sorrow or crying or pain. And so this period is on the scale of even our eternal life is just kind of a moment. But while we're in the middle of it, like a kid who thinks an hour is forever, we think this Indeed. Life is forever. And our focus isn't broad to see the whole scheme of what God is up to, which the goal is to bring us and as many people as possible into his kingdom forever. And the value of prayer, if for no other reason, is because God commands us to and promises to answer. And so he will. And that's really where the prayer, the value is. And the value of everybody else praying is they're also tuned into that whole thing. So that they can, in a way, share your burdens because they're also praying that God will do something with it.
1: Well, let's move on because, you know, sometimes the things we pray for, the things we want to do, aren't always what happens. And perhaps the Corinthians are feeling a little slighted because something Paul said he would do didn't happen. And so can they trust his preaching and teaching if he's not reliable? that might be behind what happens next. We're going to read verses 12 through 18. Paul continues, "For our boast is this, the testimony of our conscience, that we behaved in the world with simplicity and godly sincerity, not by earthly wisdom, but by the grace of God, and supremely so toward you. For we are not writing to you anything other than what you read and understand, and I hope you will fully understand, just as you did partially understand us, that on the day of our Lord Jesus, you will boast of us as we will boast of you. Now, because I was sure of this, I wanted to come to you first, so that you might have a second experience of grace. I wanted to visit you on my way to Macedonia and to come back to you from Macedonia and have you send me on my way to Judea. Was I vacillating when I wanted to do this? Do I make my plans according to the flesh, ready to say yes, yes, and no, no at the same time? As surely as God is faithful, our word to you has not been yes and no." He's going to keep going, but let's pause. This Macedonia trip, we heard it at the end of 1 Corinthians. It seems like his plans had to change and perhaps they're upset. What else is the background behind his letter part of his letter here?
0: Most of his travel had to do with what at the moment looked like the good thing to do. He wasn't even going to go into essentially what's Europe. He was going to stay in Asia. And then he had a vision of a person from Macedonia saying, "Come over and help us." And so he said, "Okay, maybe we need to do that." So they went over to Thessalonica and to Philippi and other cities up there. And as is usual, he got himself in trouble pretty fast and had to leave fast. And so sometimes he had to turn around and come back when things calmed down a little bit. And you add to that travel isn't anywhere near as sure as it is today. But you can plan to make a road trip of 12 hours in a car. and all of a sudden have a part in your car break, and all of a sudden you're 3 hours in someplace in between, or other things can come up. And so you may have had all of the good intentions to make your plans work out, and they just didn't. And nowadays, you just simply text them and saying, well, look what's happened. But these guys would go months and sometimes years without getting a letter from Paul, so they had no idea what he was up to.
1: So that takes us back to something he had said in the first letter. We covered it yesterday, actually. And he says in verse 5 of 16, I will visit you after passing through Macedonia, for I intend to pass through Macedonia. And perhaps I will stay with you and even spend the winter, so that you may help me on my journey wherever I go. I don't want to see you now just in passing. I hope to spend some time with you if the Lord permits. But I'll stay in Ephesus till Pentecost because of that wide open door. And then he says, be nice to Timothy when he comes. So yeah. Now he and Timothy are writing this letter, and he says, I did want to come to you. And so I take it he didn't. I wanted to visit you, but it wasn't though I was... Now, that's the vacillating, right? Going back and forth. So when he said he was wanting to visit, or he was going to try to visit, or frankly that he would visit, he meant it at the time. He wasn't just sort of putting on a show knowing that he wouldn't. Is that what he means by vacillating here? That at the moment, right, that was his full intentions, but they shouldn't doubt. Because, you know, we do this today, or people do this today. They'll say, well, see, the Bible says here that Paul would visit, and it's the word of God, and it's true and everything. And now here he doesn't visit, so clearly the Bible has these indications where it's not from God, because then if it was from God, then God would have known that he wasn't going, and it would have been different. Oh, right. We often treat the Bible.
0: From not understanding what it is true about. Right. It is infallibly true that he wanted to go to Corinth, but he couldn't make it.
1: Right.
0: It doesn't promise that he was going to make it. And it may be that there were people in Corinth saying, okay, so where is he?
1: Right.
0: He really didn't mean it. You can hear the voices behind them. He's forgetting completely about us. He's got much more comfortable places to be.
1: Which is funny, because I think that might be why he opens up his book with, I've ever told you, you know, how we're getting the snot kicked out of us in Asia. Yeah. So, you know, anyone who's saying, well, this guy's just living high on the hog with our donations. Of course, I guess he doesn't have them yet. But you know, that's what he wants them for. You can hear all the, I mean, we're not saying things that are in scripture, but we're guessing, knowing human nature, how people are. And it reminds me a little bit, Pastor, of the people of Israel waiting for Moses. You know, well, this guy's not coming back. It's been 40 days. Let's do some, we need some gods to worship here. And then all that comes to be.
0: And that wonderful line of Aaron's. Okay, here is your God, Yahweh, this golden calf.
1: Right. Yep. His footstool is this golden idol. Just worship him, and now we can be on our way. And I see that too, or maybe I should say, I see Paul's concern about that the people will say, well, he said he would come, he couldn't make it, regardless of the reason why. That just shows us that he's untrustworthy. I'm sure that, Pastor, you said, oh, I'll be there at so-and-so a time and couldn't make it, or, oh, I'll stop by and visit this particular shut-in, but then something comes up, and next thing you know, everybody's saying you're not doing your job well enough. Is that maybe what Paul's facing here a little bit?
0: Yeah, I think so. And of course, the place is fractious enough that there are probably some competing individuals who are trying to say, see, you really can't rely on Paul. I'm here. Rely on me. So there's probably some of that going on too.
1: Oh, I think so for sure. And let's go ahead and add the rest of the, actually, you know what? Let's read through 22. I want to save 23. So let's go through 22, picking up again with 19. He's in the same thought, right? He says, as surely as God is faithful, our word to you has not been yes and no for the Son of God. Jesus Christ, whom we proclaimed among you, Silvanus and Timothy and I, was not yes and no, but in him it is always yes. For all the promises of God find their yes in him. That is why it is through him that we utter our amen to God for his glory. And it is God who establishes us with you in Christ and has anointed us and who has also put his seal on us and given us his spirit in our hearts as a guarantee. So we have this beautiful in him is we find, for all the promises of God find their yes in him. Obviously a beautiful statement. We want to get there, but he's really also, at least the way I see it, I guess doubling down on his calling as an apostle. Is this, I don't think it's an appeal to an authority in the sense of like a logical fallacy, but more of a, we're to give each other kind of the benefit of the doubt. I don't know. Maybe I'm reading too much into it, but you know, well, he's doing everything for them. And now what? They're going to use his absence as a reason to keep splitting the congregation?
0: Well, you know, there are times when somebody will say, who are you to say this? Do you think God sent you or something? And your answer has to be, well, you know, actually.
1: It's like, yeah, not perfect, yeah. But yeah.
0: Yeah. And so you've got me. So let's get with it. And that's part of what's going on. He wants them to understand that he's not conceited about all of this, but there are some things that God has given him for your sake. And that's why he's doing all of this. He's not because he thinks. Yeah. It's like, I'm not doing this for my comfort and to enrich myself.
1: I think that's the tough thing that he's having to balance, something that leaders really not just in the church, but really in every aspect of life. If you're a leader of people, you have to be able to exercise your authority while also not lording over others. And so Paul is trying to exercise very real apostolic authority, but he doesn't want to like lord it over their faith. In fact, that's exactly the words he's going to use. But verse 23 might be confounding to some. I'm going to finish up our section by reading the last two verses. He continues by saying, "But I call God to witness against me. It was to spare you that I refrained from coming again to Corinth. Not that we lord it over your faith, but we work with you for your joy, for you stand firm in your faith." Now, he's going to keep on going, so we're going to pick up with this on Monday, but he keeps on going, "For I made up my mind not to make another painful visit to you, etc." Now, again, mm-hmm. Pastor, we're going to unpack this a lot more on Monday, but give us sort of a hint of what's to come when he says, I didn't come? You really want to know why I didn't come? Because you wouldn't have wanted me to come. I don't know. What does he mean there?
0: Well, it might have been that he was hearing even more negative things about him, and that if he made it to Corinth, he would be full of wrath, and that would not have been pleasant. And so, you know, sometimes taking a little time off, playing some golf, calming down, and then going back to work is the ticket. Although I don't think
1: Paul says, I'm gonna just take a little time, a couple of years to calm down before I come and see you. Well, we do find that out as we get into the second chapter, that it really is related to people who he has not just loved and not just preached to, but suffered for. And he's not Christ, so he can't do that perfectly. And so these same people for whom he is currently suffering so that they may believe are tearing him down, trash talking him, among other things, and the divisions themselves. And he just doesn't want to endure that right now. I'll just go ahead and say it. He says in verse 3 of the next chapter, "I wrote as I did so that when I came, I might not suffer pain from those who should have made me rejoice." So that is very much part of it. At the end of the day, Paul's a human like the rest of us.
0: Well, he should have said, "You want to hear what I would have been like? Well, You could have seen the letter that I gave to the Galatians.
1: That's true. That is true.
0: Who has bewitched you?
1: Well, here we are at the end of the first chapter then, and we only have like a minute or so, but any last words for folks as they hear this? Because, you know, we really are stopping in the middle of Paul's thought, and that's just kind of the hazard we have on this show. So maybe leave people with a little bit of gospel since we're right here in the midst of the law as we wrap up.
0: Yeah, well, where he's going to go is, you know, the gospel really hasn't changed at all. Even though you're a sinner and you've made that pretty plain these last few years, God still loves you and he cared for you and he died for you and he's going to take good care of you. And most of the letter, as you start to roll it out, is going to be trying to comfort them.
1: Yeah. It really is about comfort at the end of the day. The Lord who died for sinners and he rose again, that gives us comfort. And it's a comfort that we can not only hear and receive, but we can share with others. And we're going to hear that as part of his continuing letter. But friends, we're at our end today. So our guest has been the Reverend Robert Smith, Pastor Emeritus, living in Fort Wayne, Indiana. Pastor, I'm so sorry you're not feeling well, but I'm grateful that you carved out some time to spend it up with us this morning in 2 Corinthians. I can't wait to have you back.
0: Okay, well, we'll be back in about a month. I don't know what book that'll be, but we'll see.
1: We'll see. All right, folks. All right. Well, next time on Thy Strong Word, which is this Monday, we open up 2 Corinthians chapter 2. And joining us will be the Reverend Mark Loader, pastor of St. James Lutheran Church and School in Howard Lake, Minnesota. The apostle will call the congregation to forgive and comfort a repentant sinner. And then he's going to describe the fragrance of Christ carried into the world through the gospel. Great imagery. So join us on Monday for that. Until then, may God's peace and blessings be with you all as we pray, Father, keep us in thy strong word.

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3: Hello and happy Friday. 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My name is Jordan Harms. Thanks for joining me. Starting us off with some sacred music, here is Concordia Publishing House, New Songs of Celebration Render.

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2: Hebrews 1:1-3. Long ago, at many times and in many ways, God spoke to our fathers by the prophets. 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He is the radiance of the glory of God and the exact imprint of His nature. And He upholds the universe by the word of His power. After making purification for sins, He sat down at the right hand of the Majesty on high.

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1: 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Faith alone, grace alone, the word alone. 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

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Here is Concordia Choir, Moorhead, Minnesota, with Witness.

New Covenant, Take My Life and Let It Be. This is KFUO proclaiming salvation by grace through faith in Christ. The choir of King's College, Cambridge, up now with Psalm 12. Help me, O Lord.

0: The Master's Chorale, Rise Up, O Church of God. 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
1: 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Rod and Phyllis were married in 1971 and are thankful to the Lord for His grace and many blessings to them throughout their marriage, especially their two children and their spouses, their son Seth and his wife Shauna, and their daughter Rachel and her husband Dan, and their three grandchildren, Hannah, Sophia, and Spencer. Thank you, Rod and Phyllis Silger, for being today's day sponsors.
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0: Exalted, O Lord, by Contarai of Concordia. 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
0: It's been a pleasure to be with you today, listening to sacred music filled with the good news of Christ for you. My name's Jordan Harms, signing off for now. This is the Robert Shaw Orchestra, a piece from Messiah, Thou Shalt Break Them.

0: Proclaiming Christ for you in word and song. 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
9: You shall not covet your neighbor's house.
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11: I, the Lord your God, am a jealous God, punishing the children for the sin of the fathers to the third and fourth generation of those who hate me, but showing love to 1,000 generations of those who love me and keep my commandments.
12: I believe in God, the Father Almighty, maker of heaven and earth, and in Jesus Christ, his only Son, our Lord,
13: who was conceived by the Holy Spirit, born of the Virgin Mary,
10: suffered under Pontius Pilate, was crucified, died, and was buried.
14: He descended into hell. The third day he rose again from the dead.
3: He ascended into heaven and sits at the right hand of God the Father Almighty.
9: From thence he will come to judge the living and the dead.
5: I believe in the Holy Spirit and the Holy Christian Church,
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9: the resurrection of the body, and the life everlasting. Amen.
15: Our Father, who art in heaven,
16: hallowed be thy name. Thy kingdom come, thy will be done, on earth as it is in heaven.
9: Give us this day our daily bread,
14: and forgive us our trespasses, as we forgive those who trespass against us.
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9: For thine is the kingdom and the power and the glory forever and ever. Amen.
16: Amen.
10: Amen.
9: Amen.
4: Amen.

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4: Hello and good afternoon. Gary Duncan with you on this Friday afternoon. And we've got some great music to wrap up the week for the next 2 hours. We'll enjoy some fantastic tunes together. You'll probably catch me singing along once in a while. I hope I catch you singing along as well to the music here at KFUO. We'll start it off with Choir of King's College, Cambridge. This is Psalm 122, I Was Glad.
5: I was glad.

0: Music produced and available at Concordia Publishing House, No Saint on Earth Lives Life to Self Alone. Is that him on KFUO? I'm Gary Duncan. Good afternoon.
1: Bishop Dean Ashley Taylor, plenary speaker at the Vi Messerly Lectures in Church Music.
2: The Lord has told us in His Word that we can sing a new song to the Lord. And as we join that great chorus, we recognize that we learn from others in the past. We also recognize that the Spirit of the Lord continues to inspire new song even today. It's in the constant growing and learning that we are able to tell the next generation.
1: October 18th through the 20th, cuchicago.edu/lcm26.
3: The evolutionary textbooks keep changing. God's Word does not. That's next on today's Creation Moment. And now, here's our Creation Moment's host, Ian Taylor.
4: The males of a fish called the three-spined stickleback turn blue-green on the tops of their bodies and red on their bellies when breeding. Oh, that is, unless they are male three-spined sticklebacks in the Chehalis River of Washington. This particular stickleback turns black when breeding. Evolutionists have long tied this behavior to the fact that the mud minnows with which the sticklebacks share that watershed can turn black as a threat display. Evolutionary textbooks have long used this difference from other sticklebacks as an example of the evolutionary principle that when two species share a home, they will either become more or less like each other. Now the textbooks will have to be rewritten. Researchers placed large cages around the populations of the sticklebacks and mud minnows in the Chehalis River. And as they studied the populations, they learned that while sticklebacks will fight with one another, they hardly ever fight with mud minnows. Then scientists added red and blue-green sticklebacks. Though they showed no black, they had as much success staking out the territory as the black sticklebacks. Researchers also found that the black sticklebacks didn't turn black until after they staked out their territory. Researchers had to admit that the differences between the two types of sticklebacks illustrates nothing about how they evolve among different populations. Well, unlike scripture, man's knowledge is always subject to correction, and that's why it cannot be used to discredit the Bible, which is, after all, knowledge from God.
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0: While you're out there at Brew in the Loo this Saturday, make sure you stop by the KFUO booth and talk to some of our lovely staff there that will be manning the booth for KFUO. You should be able to see us. We've got a nice awning that says KFUO Radio on it. And any information you want, there's some swag we'll be giving away, some KFUO goodies. So make sure, again, that you do stop by while you're at Brew in the Loo on Saturday. Stop by and visit all of us, well, not all of us, but some of us out there from KFUO.

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0: Faith alone, grace alone, and the word alone. That's what we proclaim here on KFUO Radio. We proclaim that message loud and clear. Whoa.

New Covenant with Jesus Loves Me on KFUO. This is the Contrai of Concordia Theological Seminary. Jesus, thy boundless love to me. Good afternoon. I'm Gary. This is KFUO.

Charles W. Orr playing the organ. That's Behold a Host, Arrayed in White on KFUO. Here's one from Concordia University Chicago, The Lamb.

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0: That hymn comes from Psalm 61. 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
0: It's time for me, Gary Duncan, to head out of here and make way for Issues, Etc. coming up here at 3 o'clock Central Time. Until we talk again, you take care of yourself, love thy neighbor, and hold your loved ones near. I look forward to seeing you, God willing that is, on Monday. Have a great weekend.

0: Over a century of Christ for you, anytime, anywhere. 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
1: First John 3:1-3. See what kind of love the Father has given to us, that we should be called children of God. And so we are. The reason why the world does not know us is that they did not know Him. Beloved, we are God's children now, and what we will be has not yet appeared. But we know that when He appears, we shall be like Him, because we shall see Him as He is. And everyone who thus hopes in Him purifies himself as He is pure.

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11: U.S. Senate candidate James Tallarico wants to be the senator in Texas. And that means going under the magnifying glass, not only his prior statements, which are some of them are kind of hair-raising statements, especially the theological ones, but also the statements of his pastors. Greetings and welcome to Issues Etc. on this Friday afternoon, October the 9th. I'm Todd Wilkin. Thanks for tuning us in. Pastor Hans Feeney joins us to respond to some of those statements from undercover videos of the pastors for U.S. Senate candidate James Tallarico. Pastor James Preuss joins us after that. We'll talk about the early church fathers and faith alone. Then Pastor Jonathan Connor joins us an hour from now for Kids Have Questions. Pastor Hans Feeney is pastor of Prince of Peace Lutheran Church in St. Louis. He's creator of a series of comical videos called Lutheran Satire. He's a contributor to The Federalist. Hans, welcome back.
12: Good to be with you.
11: So what is progressive Christianity and does it qualify as Christian?
12: So I think kind of starting off, you'd have to give a pretty simple answer of no in terms of whether it qualifies as Christian. If we're going with the definition of can you affirm the creeds? Do you believe the essential doctrines of the Christian faith as espoused in the creed, such as, well, I mean, the existence of God would be one. There are a lot of progressive Christians that either don't or are kind of agnostic on that question. The divinity of Jesus, the need for the forgiveness of sins, these types of things. So by and large, I think you'll find progressive Christians come to their conclusions from a couple different angles. You have some that are basically entirely irreligious, and certainly from a Christian standpoint, in that they fundamentally reject core doctrines of the Christian faith, but they like the sort of theatrical trappings of the Christian church. And I think there's an appeal to kind of hollowing out pre-existing institutions. So I think that I've often said this sort of halfway as a joke, but I'm kind of serious about it, that progressive churches exist as a jobs program for unemployed theater majors, where just for a lot of people, the mindset is, all right, if you are someone who likes a captive audience, but you're not sort of talented enough to be an onstage actor, and you are of a politically progressive disposition, then church kind of is a great avenue for you because you get to wear a costume and you get to have a captive audience of nice people who will applaud you and tell you that you did a good job. And you don't have to sacrifice anything of your own personal beliefs. Instead, you can just sort of take the visual trappings of the church and you can take the stories of the Bible and kind of hollow them out to turn them into whatever political cause is the cause du jour, whether that's immigration or, you know, abortion rights or kind of whatever this might be. So you find a lot of that in progressive Christian circles. And that's probably kind of the dominant group is oftentimes politically minded people who have an extremely low view of the scriptures, perhaps believe in a God, believe that Jesus as a man existed, but generally will reject his divinity. You'll also find some people that approach things from, I think, a bit more of a mystical standpoint, where it's kind of Christian-scented, ethereal, Buddhist-tinged nothingness, where you're kind of chasing after general ideas as to how it is that we should be kind to each other, and that you see yourself as sort of coming out of the Christian tradition by virtue of your whiteness or whatever it might be, or your Europeanness. But fundamentally rejecting the notion that and believing in some kind of higher power, some kind of divine energy, but fundamentally rejecting the notion that there's an exclusivity to Christianity, that the Christian religion is the only true religion and the only religion that can confer salvation.
11: Progressive Christianity sometimes appeals to kind of the scholarly element. They claim the scholarly high ground. Do they in fact hold that position?
12: I don't know. They certainly don't hold it, but yeah, I think you're certainly right that they imagine they do. So typically this is also kind of, again, halfway a joke, but it's really not a joke because I think it's entirely true. If you listen to progressive Christians talk and then you listen to just traditional Christians talk, and if you were to just sit down with each of them for about an hour to discuss kind of the religious landscape of the world, I think by and large, what you'd find from Orthodox, faithful, traditional Christians is their greatest fear in life is going to hell. And progressive Christians' greatest fear in life is being lumped in with conservative Christians. So that's, I think, very much the mindset that you get. There's a deep humiliation that they feel when they find themselves lumped in with what they would oftentimes call fundamentalists, even though they'll lump Missouri Synod Lutherans in as fundamentalists all the time because we believe in six-day creation, you know, kind of all of that embarrassing stuff where we actually take the story of creation and Noah and the ark literally. So they oftentimes come out of traditions that embraced higher criticism, which is an approach to understanding the scriptures. Basically, the simplest way to understand higher criticism is if you just kind of fundamentally reject the idea that the Christian faith is true and that the scriptures came about because there is actually a God who intervened in our world and revealed stuff to us through the apostles and prophets. If you reject that question, then you have the question, well, then how did the scriptures come about? Where did they come from? I mean, much, you know, similar in the same way that if Christians were to ask the question, where do, say, the Hindu scriptures come from, right? We obviously reject that they were divinely inspired. So we would ask the question, well, how did they come about? What did the people who wrote them, what were they trying to accomplish? What did they believe? So that's the approach kind of from an academic standpoint that has been in what we tend to call the mainline denominations for a long time. So the Episcopal Church, the churches that kind of came together as the Evangelical Lutheran Church in America, the liberal Presbyterians and things of that nature. So those groups tend to come out of that tradition, and so they see themselves oftentimes as far more intellectual, very distinct that they want to be from sort of the yokels who believe the miracles of the Bible. And then, so once you just kind of reject the notion of the inerrancy of the scriptures, and you buy into the notion that the human authorship is really the only way that you need to explain it, anything, then the question is, well, what's the, a lot of the stuff is just mythology, so what's the real stuff behind it? And as is oftentimes the case, when people convince themselves that some of the Bible is truly divine stuff and other bits of it is just the opinions of man, it always ever so conveniently turns out that all of the stuff that you believe and find to be good and unembarrassing in the scriptures is divinely inspired. And all of the stuff you find to be shameful or oppressive is, of course, the woeful opinions of men to which you should not be bound. So that's very much how I think a lot of progressive Christians see themselves.
11: How do you explain the one-for-one correspondence of the kind of chief teachings of progressive Christianity with what's happening in the culture today in progressive politics?
12: Yeah, I think it's just a simple reality of, I was describing this the other day in my Bible class this way, to why it is that oftentimes so many kinds of conversations are very difficult with people. Political conversations are difficult. Certainly religious debates are difficult, but really just kind of anything. And one of the things you'll frequently find with people is they'll be like, you find this in political conversations, they'll be barking about something that they think was terrible. You know, so this president did this terrible thing. And then you will say to them, actually, no, that's not what happened. Here's the thing that actually occurred. Here's the thing he actually said. So you have incorrect information. Here's the correct information. And then they'll just kind of get quiet. And then 5 minutes later, you'll hear them making the same point. Humans have an amazing capacity to be insatiably hungry for information and then to immediately lose all hunger for information the second that they've gotten enough information that tells them that they are righteous and good. So I think a way that you can see this in progressive Christianity, for example, is if you start off believing I'm a better person than other people because of my political beliefs, I'm a holier person, a more righteous person, whatever language you might use for that. If that's your starting point, then you will ingest as much of the scripture as it takes to reaffirm that in your own mind and then immediately wall off any more information from coming in that might kind of complicate things for you. So you can see this in the way that progressive Christians, self-identified, you know, progressive Christians will talk about sort of the politics of Jesus, right? Where they will say things like, on the issue of gay marriage, they'll say, Jesus never spoke a single word about homosexuality. And you just kind of go, all right, well, do you believe that Jesus is the Son of God? If you believe that Jesus is the Son of God, then Jesus himself, the pre-incarnate Son of God, is present in the wrath of God that pours down from heaven upon Sodom and Gomorrah for their sin of, in great part, homosexuality. So was Jesus a part of that? And they never want to get there. It's just simply, I'll just take a look at a couple of words. I'll do a word search. Jesus never says the word. Therefore, Jesus is all about love, right? Or they'll talk about Jesus' command for us to care for the poor and draw the conclusion from that, that this means that you have to support whatever social programs or whatever kind of human welfare programs that they support. And before you can sort of get into any kind of discussion of like, well, of course, we all agree that we should care for the poor. The question is, what's the best way to do that? The walls just go up. And it's just instantly, Jesus said we should care for the poor. Therefore, every policy that I support, no duh, is meant to care for the poor. Therefore, you're an evil, unloving, unchristian person if you oppose that. That's typically how this stuff works.
11: So explain that, because this is an insight that you have been on for probably about a decade now. And that is this inborn desire for some kind of righteousness, and if not God's through Jesus Christ, then inevitably my own.
12: Yeah, I think I presented on that at one of the conferences a number of years ago where I was talking about the doctrine of justification. And as Lutherans, we often say that the doctrine of justification is the central article or the chief article of the faith. It's the doctrine on which the church stands or falls. So how you are made right with God is the center of everything. And the point I made in my presentation, if I remember it correctly, was it's not just that for Lutherans we say that it is. It's that for everyone, whatever your doctrine of justification is your central doctrine. So man has an insatiable need to believe that he is right with whatever he conceives God to be. Whether you're a Christian or not, whatever your conception of God, whatever your conception of judgment, whatever your conception of sort of the authority over you that determines whether or not you are good, that's the very center of your life. And for everyone, that's the case. And so, as I said, when that's the quest that people have, as soon as you think you've reached it, as soon as you have some sort of evidence that you have made yourself righteous, you just immediately want to wall off all information from coming in. Sort of in the same way that, like, if you're watching a football game and the quarterback has thrown, you know, 23 for 23 and he has zero incompletions and your team's up by 20 points and you just go like, just get him out of the game so that he doesn't accidentally throw an incomplete pass. And there's something kind of similar about that where you go, I've done it. I've made myself righteous. Get me out of here and don't let any more information in that will require me to actually reevaluate things. And so, yeah, I think this is very frequently what you see in progressive Christianity is just kind of empty aphorisms about Jesus. You know, Jesus told us not to judge other people. It takes 3 seconds of thinking and of critical analysis into, well, no, that's actually not what Jesus said. And there's good judgment and there's bad judgment. So are you engaging in healthy judgment or unhealthy judgment or righteous judgment or unrighteous judgment? And but people just immediately close that off the second they think they are on kind of the right side of righteousness.
11: Pastor Hans Feeney is our guest. We are going to hear from one of James Tallarico's pastors on Jesus, his existence, and whether it is even relevant next.

0: In 1521, at the Diet of Worms, Martin Luther was asked to recant his writings. 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
0: Welcome back to Issues Etc. I'm Todd Wilkin. We're talking about undercover videos of the pastors for U.S. Senate candidate James Tallarico. Pastor Hans Feeney, contributor to The Federalist, is our guest. So, Hans, let's hear from one of James Tallarico's pastors, small p pastor Babs Miller at St. Andrew's Presbyterian Church in Austin, Texas.
5: Do we really believe that, like, a virgin gave birth to a baby?
6: No.
5: Yeah, okay. I just don't want to offend my own common sense.
6: Yeah, no, don't.
5: Yeah.
6: Absolutely don't. Part of what we encourage here is for people to think for themselves.
5: Yeah.
6: And take what makes sense. It's kind of like what they say in 12-step programs. Take what you want and leave the rest. Hmm. So you, and I know that would greatly offend your relatives.
5: Yeah.
6: Who want to hang on to these archaic rules. Mary and the virgin birth comes out of the pagan belief that the gods came down and impregnated people.
5: Yeah.
6: That people were still hanging on to during that time. We have no way of knowing if Jesus really existed.
5: Yeah.
6: Any more than we have of knowing that the original Buddha ever existed.
5: Yeah, yeah.
6: And whether or not Jesus existed doesn't really matter to me. The fact remains that message that was delivered by someone named Jesus, supposedly, and it could have all been made up for all I know. And the God in the Old Testament is not a loving God.
5: Mm.
6: It's a vengeful, killing people kind of God.
5: Yeah.
6: This is a lot of mythology. Jesus was political.
5: Yeah.
6: Jesus was put on that cross not to save us.
5: Yeah.
6: Jesus was put on that cross because Rome hated him.
5: Mm.
6: And they thought he was a threat to their domination of that area.
5: Yeah.
6: And so they killed him.
5: Yeah. So he was kind of more of a...
6: He didn't die to save our sins.
5: So he died more as a kind of a social justice warrior in some sense.
6: Yes. So that makes a whole lot more sense to me than to say that some God would kill his son for us. Yeah, that doesn't make sense.
5: Never made sense.
6: How does that make up for all the things I could do? Yeah. No, it doesn't.
0: Okay. Let's go through some of her points one by one. At least she was being honest about this. There are many who hold these beliefs but will not admit them. What do you make of her contention that if you just think for yourself, you're going to realize that Christianity, as it's historically been understood, is just a bunch of archaic rules.
7: Yeah, so I think typically when people say this type of thing, you just have to ask, well, what's your source of authority? So in other words, all right, you can tell people to think for themselves. And like, there's a sense in which, of course, we got every Christian, I want that for all of my members. I want them to think for themselves in the sense that I want them to believe what we believe, but I don't want them to have come to that conclusion without ever having considered it. But the question is, all right, so if something doesn't have the ring of truth to you, what's the source of the ring of truth? What's the bell that's ringing that's making the ring of truth? And if the answer to that is just kind of what I feel in my own judgment, well, who on earth are you to be the source of all judgment? And what if my ring of truth is different from your ring of truth? What if I hear that there are people who hear the gospel and through the power of the Holy Spirit, obviously, believe it. And it makes perfect sense to them. And it's not at all indecipherable as it seems to be to Babs. That's probably not a good sign. I mean, it's never a good sign if you have a lady pretending to be a pastor as your pastor. But if her name is Babs, that's even, I think, sort of doubly wrong. I'm not sure why. That's just the vibes I'm going with. It's what I feel to be true in my own heart. But yeah, there's just the question of, well, what is your source of authority? If your source of authority is just yourself, well, then what if someone else's source of authority says something different? Right. This is like when you talk with the Mormons and they tell you, I know if you pray in your heart that God will reveal to you that Joseph Smith is a prophet. And you go, oh, I prayed in my heart. God told me he's not. So what do we do now that your heart told you one thing and my heart told me the opposite? They can't both be true. So there must be some external authority we can appeal to that would answer that question for us. So if what doesn't have the ring of truth to it is that you don't believe in anything miraculous or supernatural, well, then you just don't believe, then you're just a hardcore materialist. And if you're just simply a materialist, if you believe that the only things that can be true or real are things made out of matter, well, again, that's a philosophical conclusion about the world that you can't actually prove. It's a philosophy that you have embraced, but how do you know that it's true? What's your source of authority?
0: She claims that the virgin birth is really just kind of a garbled version of pagan stories of gods coming down and impregnating human beings. What's your response?
7: Yeah, I mean, what's funny about this is that it's, so she's, you know, a quote unquote ordained pastor in the Presbyterian Church or however they understand themselves. And yet there's like zero daylight in between her and your average Reddit atheist poster. These are the kinds of claims that you'll hear often, is that these are just ideas that Christians borrowed from the pagan world. Well, if you look at pagan stories, if you look, for example, at the stories in Greek mythology of Zeus fathering children with mortal women, he fathers them the old-fashioned way. So the whole point of the virgin birth is, in great part, is that this is entirely distinct from everything. That the God who is above his creation, who is not a part of his creation, but is above it, Zeus seeks his own glory. But in the incarnation, what God is seeking is not to pursue his own pleasures or his own sort of hedonistic desires, as he's perfect and has no hedonistic desires, your selfish desires, but that out of profound love for his creation, God desires to redeem his creation by sending his son into the world. Likewise, I think it's always good to note this to people when they see sort of traces of things that look similar to the Christian faith and other religions, is there's always sort of this claim of, well, if there's anything that kind of overlaps with Christianity and paganism, Christianity must have borrowed from the paganism. It must have taken from the pagans rather than the other way around. But if your starting off point is believing in the inerrancy of the scriptures and the truth of the scriptures, all this stuff's actually pretty easy to explain, which is you have the promise that God is going to send his son into the world as early as Genesis chapter 3. I'm sure you've had Bible studies on this in the past, so I'll just quickly make the assertion. Eve believes that she has given birth to a God in the flesh at the birth of her son Cain. She's wrong about it, but she's right that this is what God has actually promised will be the salvation of the world. That is a promise that is still believed in the time of Noah. Noah's father takes him into his hands at his birth and says, this is the son who's going to save us from the painful toil of our hands, this long promised Messiah, right? And though the promise is not understood in its fullness, and then Noah and his family go onto the ark, and they're the only ones who survive, and they come off of the ark, and everybody from that ark has been immersed in the promise that God will, in fact, one day send his savior into the world, God in the flesh, to be the savior of the world. So wherever pagan religions have virgin birth stories or some sort of somewhat related, some kind of twisted incarnational story, the reality is this is not Christians stealing from their pagan neighbors. This is the pagans having a kind of phantom trace memory of what was once a promise that they've lost the full understanding of. It is the pagans hungering for a lost promise rather than the Christians copying the pagans.
0: As to Jesus' existence, she thinks he could be completely made up, but what really matters is the message.
7: Yeah, well, again, how do you know that it's true? And first of all, what do you think the message is? I mean, I think we can be quite certain that from what she says in the rest of that clip, that the message of Jesus is not actually what she thinks the message of Jesus is. So that she rejects the fundamental message of Jesus, which is Jesus's message is he has come to die for the sins of the world to give mankind peace with God through his own flesh and blood. That's the record that we have in the scriptures. If you're going to argue that Jesus has a different message, you would have to then say, well, what's your source for that? What is the message of Jesus Christ? Is it love your neighbor in exactly the way that every 21st century progressive in America would define it and not in any other way? Well, if that's what you think the message of Jesus is, you got to show your math there. And if your math isn't coming from the scriptures, then you have to say, well, where exactly is it coming from? And likewise, if Jesus isn't the Son of God, then what possible authority does his teaching have if it doesn't come from God? If it doesn't come from the one who created the very heavens and the earth, then why does that teaching have any authority over me? And certainly if Jesus didn't exist, that's the same question. Well, then whatever teaching is attributed to him, how do you know that it's true? How do you know that it's right? How do you know that it's binding upon you? And if you don't have an answer to that question, then it's pretty obvious what you think your source of authority is, which is just simply yourself.
0: Her final claim is that Jesus, again, if he existed at all, was political. He was a social justice warrior of his day, and the Romans crucified him because he threatened their hegemony in the region.
7: Yeah, again, this is just a question. This is the question to ask of this is based on what? Right, that's not the testimony of the scriptures. That's not the testimony of the gospels. A very frequent theme in the gospels is that the Israelite people are looking for an earthly king, and Jesus explicitly has no interest in being the kind of earthly king that they want him to be, and on several occasions actively refuses to be that king. He refuses to be that king when Satan offers him all of the kingdoms of the world and his temptation. He refuses to be that king when the people want to make him a bread king. After he feeds the 5,000, he's constantly withdrawing from the crowds as this is the sort of thing that they're clamoring for. Likewise, when he stands before Pilate, he explicitly states that his kingdom is not of this world. And in all of the passion narratives, Pontius Pilate, who's the Roman official in charge of all of this, the one who ultimately decides whether Jesus lives or dies, it's very clear from the gospel accounts that Pilate sentences Jesus to death because he's afraid of a riot breaking out among the Jewish leaders if he doesn't put Jesus to death. And so he doesn't take Jesus's claim to be a king all that seriously once Jesus explains to him, my king is not of this world. Pilate's basically saying, okay, well, great. You can be a king that's not a king of this world. There are lots of those people in this in the Roman Empire. Those are not really the ones that Caesar needs to worry about. So, all right, well, if someone rejects that, if you want to make the claim that Jesus was put to death by the Roman government because they saw him as a threat, you would have to have some evidence of the Roman government seeing him as a threat. That's not the evidence that you find in the scriptures. It's the exact opposite of the evidence that you find in the gospel narratives. So where is your historical claim to the contrary? And it just simply doesn't exist.
0: Finally, with about a minute here, Hans, I got to wonder on listening to Babs deny virtually every cardinal doctrine in Scripture, what's the use of even calling yourself a Christian at this point? It's like the ship of Theseus. You've replaced all the parts and the original no longer exists.
7: Yeah, this is kind of the million-dollar question with these things is why bother, right? Like why bother having a church if you don't believe that what you offer to people from your church is something unique that they can only get from the Christian faith? If you don't believe that salvation comes only through Jesus and that all religions or all individual paths are equally valid, why bother even having a building? And I think this is kind of a difficult question to answer because on the one hand, you can't see into people's hearts, obviously. You can kind of make guesses based off of people's behavior. But I think the kind of maybe the better question to ask is, what is the devil trying to accomplish with all of this? And I think ultimately it's the humiliation of Christ's bride is what the devil seeks, that he is that through such false teachers, the devil is basically putting on the church's clothes and then despising and blaspheming the bridegroom and boasting of her unfaithfulness to the world while wearing the trappings of the church. I think in the end, that's really what it is that above all, the devil is trying to accomplish. He's also trying to accomplish the humiliation of the church, both before the eyes of Christians themselves and ultimately before the world. So what on earth is the, if this is what the church really is, then

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1: My pleasure.
0: Pastor James Preuss joins us next. We'll talk about the early church fathers and faith alone.

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1: Psalm 144:1. Blessed be the Lord my rock, who trains my hands for war and my fingers for battle. 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
0: Thanks to the following congregations for standing with us by becoming an Issues Etc. congregational sponsor. Zion Lutheran, Ayrshire, Iowa. St. Paul Lutheran, DePere, Missouri. Peace Lutheran, Chehalis, Washington. Redemption Lutheran, Battle Creek, Michigan. St. John Lutheran, Lake Charles, Louisiana. Zion Lutheran, Chippewa Falls, Wisconsin. Lord of Life Lutheran, Plano, Texas. Mount Calvary Lutheran, Excelsior Springs, Missouri. Bethlehem Lutheran, Carlisle, Illinois. Zion Lutheran, Columbus, Ohio. And Emmanuel Lutheran, Appleton, Minnesota. 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If you read the Lutheran Confessions, you will immediately be struck by something. Of course, the Confessions go first to Scripture to establish the doctrines that they articulate, but then they often go to the Church Fathers as well. Why is that? Welcome back to Issues Etc. I'm Todd Wilkin. Joining us to talk about the early Church Fathers and faith alone, Pastor James Preuss. He's pastor of Trinity Lutheran Church in Ottumwa, Iowa. He's author of a column for the October issue of the Lutheran Witness magazine titled Justification and the Fathers. Pastor Preuss, welcome.
5: Thank you.
0: Is it a coincidence that those who deny Scripture alone also tend to deny justification by grace through faith alone?
5: You know, I don't think that it is a coincidence, because if we use Scripture as our rule and norm for what we believe, I believe it's very clear that we are justified by grace through faith in Jesus Christ alone, apart from our works. But the opinio legis, that is the opinion of the law, the fallback position of all mankind, and the basis of all man

0: made religions teaches that we are saved by our works. And you can find this in a, just a quick study of all the religions of the world. You look at the religions of the East, their attempt is to shed themselves of karma, which is basically what we would understand as sin, as debt. You look at Islam, where it's a works-based religion. Judaism is a works-based religion. Mormonism is a works-based religion. Of course, we know that's invented by the false prophet Joseph Smith. So when you look at all the religions of the world, everything is based on our works. And then when we look at these denominations that reject scripture alone, and they accept human traditions and human ideas that are not founded directly in scripture, it's not a surprise then that they then place some of the credit, some of the onus on us for our own justification before God.
1: Even with Rome and Constantinople, Roman Catholicism and Orthodoxy, they deny scripture alone as well. What do they add to supplement their source of authority?
0: Well, they're going to add, well, for the Eastern Orthodox especially, they're going to have as their bulwarks of their doctrine would be the seven ecumenical creeds. And then with Rome, you're going to have the authority of the papacy and the councils. So the way they look at it is scripture is a product of the church. So instead of the way the Lutherans will look at it is that scripture is the foundation of the church's teaching, as St. Paul writes in Ephesians 2, that the household of God is built on the foundation of the apostles and prophets, referring to the Old and New Testament, Christ Jesus being the cornerstone. They interpret it as the church has been given this authority, and it is the one that interprets doctrine and establishes doctrine, and it is the one who has given us Holy Scripture along with the creeds and the councils. Now, obviously, there are disagreements between the East and the West. Rome looks at the Bishop of Rome, the Pope, as the head of the church, and he has this authority, whereas the East, they really have multiple popes. They have their different patriarchs and their tradition. So basically what they have is a human tradition that's produced from the church that can bind consciences that with statements that aren't derived directly from scripture.
1: What is this line of tradition that we call the church fathers?
0: We're talking about the time after the death of all the apostles. So it's after the writing of the New Testament. And well, it's, I guess, kind of arbitrary the year that they would cut off when the church fathers are. For the column I wrote for the Lutheran Witness, they wanted the first 8 centuries. However, I've read or I was told or taught at one point that Bernard of Clairvaux was the last of the church fathers, and he wrote in the 12th century. So he was born at the end of the 1000s or the 11th century, and he wrote through the first half of the 1100s. So I guess kind of it depends who you ask on that. But we're talking about bishops, theologians, writers of the church who are accepted by the church. So I guess that's kind of where we get to the previous question, like how do we know what scripture is? So the Eastern Orthodox and Roman Catholics would say, well, the church is what tells you what scripture is. So they're also the ones who tell you who the church fathers are. So the church is the one that has this authority. Whereas Lutherans would say, well, no, scripture is self-authenticating. And we believe it because it is scripture, because of our faith in Christ leads us to have faith in the Holy Scriptures. Whereas the church does give testimony of who the church fathers are. So there are certain church fathers who have a higher authority than others or have greater credit than others. And you have certain ones where we would reject them as a church father, like Marcion or Pelagius or Arius. You know, we're not going to accept them as a church father, even though they would have lived during the time of the church fathers, because they're heretics. And how do we know they're heretics? Well, the church has said that they're heretics. Of course, we would say, because they talk contrary to what scripture teaches.
1: What is then the proper relationship of scripture to the writings of the church fathers?
0: Yeah, that's a really good question. And it really kind of just establishes what it means to be a Lutheran, or it's one of the pillars of what it means to be a Lutheran. Scripture is the rule and norm. That's what our Lutheran confession says in the rule and norm of the formula of Concord, both in the Epitome and the Solemn Declaration. So what does that mean? It means that the source of everything that we believe regarding faith and good works is established in Scripture. And if it isn't established in Scripture, then you cannot bind consciences to it. So you can't say that you have to believe something, or you cannot be saved, or you are sinning against God if you do this, when that is not established in Scripture. The Church Fathers, we don't just throw the Church Fathers out. We look at the Church Fathers as witnesses. They bear witness to the teaching of Holy Scripture. So John chapter 20 says, "These things are written that you may believe that Jesus is the Christ, the Son of God, and that by believing you may have life in his name." So that right there tells you what the purpose of Holy Scripture is, to reveal to us our Savior, Jesus Christ. You know, Jesus says at the end of Luke 24 that, "Thus it is written that the Christ should suffer on the third day arise, and that repentance for forgiveness of sins should be proclaimed in his name to all nations, beginning with Jerusalem." So we know what the purpose of Scripture is. The Church Fathers and all writings of the church, even beyond the Church Fathers, the purpose of that is to bear witness to Christ using Scripture as the guide. And this has been the consistent practice of the early Church Fathers. They use Scripture to prove their doctrine, singular, because doctrine is one body. They use Scripture in their arguments, and that is what the Lutheran Reformation continued to do. This also teaches us how we should regard the writings of the Lutheran fathers. So we have the early church fathers, we also have the Lutheran fathers. So obviously Martin Luther, Philip Melanchthon, and then we have Martin Chemnitz, but then those who came after with these different movements. How do we accept their writings? Well, we accept their writings judging them based on Scripture. Now, the Lutheran confessions for us Lutherans, we look at that as something, we have a confessional subscription, means that we believe that it agrees with Scripture. So I subscribe to the Lutheran confessions because it agrees with Holy Scripture. So we call that a normed norm. It norms my teaching because I believe that it agrees with Scripture, which is the norm of all teaching. And then all writings after that, whether that's C.F.W. Walther, our first president, or you know the pastors that you have on this show all the time, we're supposed to constantly be judging what they write and speak and preach on Holy Scripture. And this is what Jesus says when he says, "Beware of false prophets who come to you in sheep's clothing, but inwardly are ravenous wolves. Test the spirits to see they're from God." How do we do this? Well, it's through Holy Scripture as our rule and guide.
1: Pastor James Weiss is our guest. We're talking about the early church fathers and faith alone. What kind of cautions should we observe when studying the church fathers?

0: 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You just have to have enough faith. God has a plan for you. Are these religious cliches scripturally sound? The Issues Etc. 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
2: One of the first residents we had said to me, "Pastor, why do you do this?" 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I want my baby to be adopted into God's family."
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0: Welcome back to Issues Etc. I'm Todd Wilkin. We're talking about the early church fathers and faith alone. Pastor James Preuss is our guest. What kind of cautions should we observe when studying the church fathers?
6: Well, the church fathers could err, and they did err. They made mistakes. They were susceptible to erroneous positions. They would sometimes follow philosophical arguments that were outside of Scripture. They followed their own teachers, and sometimes their teachers could lead them astray. So they were human beings just as we are. And when you read through the things that they write, you'll find that some things that they say are very beautiful. They're basically just paraphrasing what Scripture says, or they are really pulling out of Scripture some very beautiful teaching. But other times they might say things like, that kind of just sounds off. So they're human beings. They were not inspired by the Holy Spirit in the way that the writers of Scripture were. So Jesus says in Matthew 22 that David said in the Spirit, the Lord said to my Lord, sit at my right hand, right? So Jesus teaches that David, you know, writing in the Psalms, is inspired by the Holy Spirit. St. Paul says all Scripture is breathed out by God or is inspired by God and is profitable for reproof and so forth. We don't hold those positions about the church fathers. They were men just like us. They were brilliant. They wrote some great things, but we do have to be careful. So even with my column where I quote, I have a number of quotes from the church fathers where they articulate the doctrine of justification in a very Lutheran way. Many of these same church fathers would write things that would not agree with Lutheran teaching. So, and what I mean by Lutheran teaching, I mean like what Scripture says. And it's because of, you know, their own sinful nature, which we're all susceptible to.
0: We're often told that the church fathers did not believe in faith alone. Is this true?
6: No, it's not true. All over the place among the church fathers, they give testimony that we are justified by faith, that we're saved by faith apart from our works. That, you know, we're it's not based on us, but it's based on what Christ has done. So just for example, Bernard writes in one of his sermons on Isaiah, "I will remember your righteousness alone, for it is mine. For you have been made righteousness for me by God. Do I have to fear that one may not suffice for both? It is not a short cloak, which according to the prophet could not cover two. Your righteousness is an everlasting righteousness, and a full and eternal righteousness shall cover both you and me equally. And what I love about that one is he's really teaching imputed righteousness. What imputed righteousness means is that God credits his righteousness or Christ's righteousness to us. So the Roman view is an infused righteousness, which means that God, he infuses this habit within us so that we actually produce our own righteousness by which we're justified. Now, we do believe that we do produce righteous works by regeneration and the working of the Holy Spirit, but that's not the righteousness before God by which we're justified. The righteousness before God, by which we're justified, is the righteousness of Christ. So Bernard, you know, in the 12th century, makes that very clear. He is in no uncertain terms articulating the Lutheran view that we are justified by grace through faith alone. And there in the article, if people would read my column, I mean, I'm quoting, as I mentioned, Clement and Basil of Caesarea, Ambrose, Jerome, Gregory, Bishop of Rome, one of the popes from the end of the 6th and beginning of the 7th century, John Chrysostom, and then Anselm, who, interesting enough, is from the 12th century. But yeah, there are lots of church fathers who confess justification by grace through faith alone. Sometimes they have inconsistencies, for sure. Sometimes they'll say something really beautiful in one statement, and then they'll say something very disappointing, you know, a few paragraphs later or in a different sermon or a different writing. But there is a consistent confession of justification by grace through faith alone. And the reason for that is because it's a consistent testimony in Scripture. So even when you compare what they say about James 2, that famous passage where it says you're not justified by faith alone, right, but also by works, they're working with that, and they immediately bring up what Paul says, you're justified by faith. So they're wrestling with the same things that we're wrestling today, and they say, well, James and Paul can't disagree, so then they are doing the same things that we're doing. They're saying, well, Paul has a different understanding of the word justify or faith, or they'll say that James isn't saying that we're justified by faith, but that, you know, justifying faith produces good works and things like that. So we're seeing the same arguments that we're making today as Lutherans being made by the church fathers throughout the centuries.
0: Finally, with only about a minute here, why then do the Lutheran confessions appeal to the church fathers?
6: Well, because we're not sectarians. We're not establishing a new church. We are Catholic. Catholic meaning we confess what has always been taught within the Christian church. At the end of the Augsburg Confession, Melanchthon makes this appeal to Emperor Charles, where he says, you'll see that nothing in our doctrine is contrary to what is taught in Scripture or in the Church Catholic. So when we appeal to these church fathers, so for example, Ambrose and Augustine are quoted in the doctrine on justification, the Apology, we are appealing to the witness of the church, saying the church bears testimony to us that what we are teaching is true, not as the basis for our teaching, but as Scripture alone is the basis for our teaching.
0: Pastor James Preuss is pastor of Trinity Lutheran Church in Ottumwa, Iowa. He's author of a column for the October issue of the Lutheran Witness magazine titled Justification and the Church Fathers. 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Interpreting the world from a Lutheran perspective, the Lutheran Witness magazine. James, thanks.
6: Hey, thank you.
0: What do you mean by you don't own your own body? 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What is blasphemy? Up next, it's Kids Have Questions with Pastor Jonathan Connor. I'm Todd Wilkin. 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
7: Supporters of same-sex marriage were very dedicated. They left the ballot box 32 straight times before they prevailed. I don't agree with the outcome, but I do admire their persistence. I think pro-lifers should show similar persistence in the future.
8: Cults are notoriously controlling and manipulative, and I think the woke movement really operates similarly because they seed such foundational lies, both anthropologically, what a human person is, but also spiritual lies.
9: In our current culture in the United States of America, there seems to be an abundance of preoccupation on the state to the extent we see the other estates of family and church being neglected and in decline and deterioration.
10: Once we surrender a objective truth outside of us in the scripture, an objective truth outside of us, I am baptized. I receive the body and blood of my Lord and Savior Jesus Christ in with and under the bread and the wine. When that goes by the wayside, then what I'm left with is my feelings.
11: Wisconsin turkey producers love Issues Etc.
12: If there is no God, can we have right or wrong, good or evil? What does Scripture mean when it says that we don't own our own bodies? And how was the devil created? Those are some of the questions that have come from kids that we'll be answering in our 16th part of our series, Kids Have Questions. Greetings and welcome to Issues Etc., coming to you live from the studios of Lutheran Public Radio in Collinsville, Illinois. I'm Todd Wilkin. Thanks for tuning us in. Pastor Jonathan Connor will be there to answer those questions from the kids. We'll spend some time after that going through your email and the Issues Etc. comment line, and then we'll discuss Christian confession and funeral practices with Josh Pauling. He's author of a column for Touchstone Magazine titled Burial Plots, Christian Tradition is a Subversive Witness Against Modern Funeral Practices. Pastor Jonathan Connor is pastor of Zion Lutheran Church in Manning, Iowa. Jonathan, welcome back.
13: Thanks, Todd. Happy to be back.
12: Here's a interesting first question. What do you mean by you don't own your body? Like, I know God made it, but I'm just confused.
13: Yeah, I mean, I love this because a couple things. We say these things kind of as pastors sometimes, and because we've been marinating.

0: been in this thought for so long, we don't often appreciate how ears of those who maybe are hearing it for the first time, or I mean, just actually hearing it for the first time, how they may struggle to process it. And honestly, this is one of the things I love about children and new Christians, because they hear things, you know, like they're hearing it for the first time as the shocking news or the good news or the challenging news that it really is. Sometimes it's left for us who've been confessing Christ for years, sadly, to dull our ears to the freshness and the remarkableness of the statements that Scripture is making. And this truly is a remarkable statement. So I'm going to answer the child first, and then we'll dig in a little bit deeper. So I say to the child, yes, this is true for a couple reasons. One, like you said, God created our bodies. So when you create something, like when you write a paper or draw a picture, you are its owner. Other people aren't free to mess with it. They aren't free to twist your words or reinterpret your picture. The same goes with our bodies. God created our bodies and He gave them purpose. He told us what they're for. So we aren't free to claim them for ourselves and do what we want with them. So we aren't free to tell God, for instance, that He gave us the wrong body. And two, Jesus redeemed and purchased us with His own blood. So we are called to glorify God, so you could think of that as making God famous, with our bodies, not by engaging in sin, like getting drunk or sex outside of marriage, but by actively serving others. So when we say that God owns our bodies, we are saying that God is in charge. He gets to say what is good and how our bodies are to be used. Okay, so that's where my answer to the child ends. And actually, as I was reading that answer, it dawned on me, we actually have this idea of not altering something because we're not its author, built into most of our Lutheran churches in their cornerstone. We'll have that UAC engraved in the cornerstone, Unaltered Augsburg Confession. Well, it's funny because when I explain that to people, they often say to me, why does it have unaltered in front of it? I said, well, because that means we're not free to alter it, right? I mean, and there were other editions of the Augsburg Confession, but it also means the one that nobody messed with, and we're not free to change it. So I think that's an important concept for us to get, is an author retains ownership of his work. And I think in our culture, maybe this is something that's pretty foreign to us, this concept of outside ownership. I mean, how many times have we heard, you know, my body, my choice, right? Now, when that's chanted, for example, in support of abortion, I mean, it's wrong for at least a couple of reasons. One, the child in the womb, the child's not a part of the woman's body. So it's false to claim that the child is my body. And two, the woman, or in this case, anyone for that matter, chanting my body isn't actually chanting truth. It would be true if they had created their own body, but we know that's not possible. And Scripture emphatically asserts that God created the body. So as such, as the creator, see, the creator gets to decide how the body should be used. And like I said, I think that's a concept that's pretty foreign to us today. Because, you know, in our culture, what we're big on things like autonomy and authenticity, like you be you. So I don't think we're used to thinking about our body as having outside ownership. I mean, just think about that. Our bodies have outside ownership. So in fact, Rosaria Butterfield, she helpfully points this out when she talks about the body that gives us a pattern that reveals its divine purpose. So the male-female binary pattern teaches us something about the purpose for the body. And I think that's actually really helpful for all of us, but it's especially helpful for teaching children. So let me just show you one way I think this can be helpful, especially in today's climate. So in terms of teaching the pattern with the purpose concept, and then going from purpose to the purposer, right? The creator, the one who gets to decide what the purpose is. Okay, so, and I think this is teachable to children, and you can gauge what age perhaps to teach this to children, but I think it can be taught even to adults this way. There's something built into the body, all right? So consider the human body just for a minute, all right? So you have a heart. The heart doesn't need anybody else to do what it's designed to do. You have lungs and kidneys and a pancreas, and they don't need anybody else to do what they're designed to do. But what happens? We discover we have this one system in our body, the reproductive system, and guess what we find? It actually needs another body to do what it's designed to do. It has a created complement. It has a lock and key design. So that's the pattern with a purpose, right? The body speaks. The body testifies. And I think this is important. I've written an article on this before on my church's website calling Letting the Body Speak. And what current culture is trying to do is silence the body. And the church's call is to let the body speak. And Nancy Percy writes a wonderful book on this in her Love Thy Body book, which I highly recommend. You've had her on before. She's just a great writer, and that's a wonderful book. I recommend it. So God has created our bodies with a lock and key design. So the body's designed by a master designer. And that means he gets to say what it's for. Now, I want to make sure I make this also clear, because I'm not saying that because we have reproductive systems that we have to reproduce. I'm saying that the body's pattern, it actually does tell us something about its purpose. And that purpose, here's the thing, it has come from outside of us. Now, but scripture actually goes on and adds to that concept, and it insists that we are actually doubly owned, first in creation, second, as those baptized into Christ, in redemption. So Paul writes, and he's speaking here about the whole church, right? The church as a whole. He says in 1 Corinthians 6, "Do you not know that your body is a temple of the Holy Spirit within you, whom you have from God? You are not your own, for you were bought with a price. So glorify God in your body." So glorify God as the body of Christ, one. And yes, glorify God by honoring the purpose that arises from the pattern that God gave to your body. Now, I mean, obviously, there's a whole lot more to say on this. I mean, there's a whole book to say on this, and Percy writes the book, right? So read the book. I do want to say just how surprisingly freeing this actually is. And Rosaria writes about this in her books. But the point is, we don't have to invent our purpose. I think that's actually a freeing thing. All we need to do is receive it. And when we do, then we're able better to see more clearly what God has called good, what he considers good. And now this will start to give some clarity to our lives, to our vocations, to what we should be celebrating and what we should be supporting and encouraging, to what we should be giving our energies to. And then, surprise, surprise, it's also where we are going to find great purpose and satisfaction in life. So, just to wrap up here, appreciate what God has called good. So, appreciate his creation. Marvel then that he has redeemed it. And understand this. Okay, he retains ownership. We focus on stewardship.
1: Another question, if there is no God, we can't have right or wrong, good or evil, correct?
0: Yeah, this is actually a really astute observation by a child, and there's a lot to be said on this. This is sort of the moral argument for God, and I'm going to get into that, but this is really a good question. So let me say to the child, you're spot on. If God doesn't exist, we can't define good or evil. We can only express our preferences, but that is clearly not strong enough. Nobody lives like that. Everyone lives as if certain things are really and actually right and really and actually wrong, regardless of what people feel about them. But in order for something to be objectively right or wrong, that means regardless of how we feel about it, we need an almighty being in whom the definition of right and wrong find their source. Because moral laws only exist in the minds of conscious beings. And that almighty being is God. So it goes like this. If objective morals exist, God exists. Objective morals exist, therefore God exists. All right, so that's where my answer to the child ends. But This is a really important observation. So if objective morals exist, God exists. Now, I want people to understand, though, what we're not saying when we say this, okay? We're not saying a person who doesn't believe in God can't know right and wrong. That's really important. We're saying if there is no God, then right and wrong do not exist. So look, an atheist may be a very moral person. And I actually find it pretty ironic how ardently some atheists argue for certain moral positions. But if there is no God, then what they're doing isn't qualitatively different than arguing for your favorite ice cream flavor, right? So if you hear an atheist arguing for some moral position, just kind of map over their words. I believe chocolate is the best ice cream flavor. Objectively, it is the best ice cream flavor in the universe. Well, that's just silly. Ice cream is a preference. Let me show you what I mean. Okay, so the late William Provine, he was an atheist biology professor at Cornell. He made it explicitly clear what atheism espouses. Here are his words. He says, let me summarize my views on what modern evolutionary biology tells us loud and clear. There are no gods, no purposes, no goal-directed forces of any kind. There is no life after death. When I die, I'm absolutely certain that I am going to be dead. That's the end for me. There is no ultimate foundation for ethics, no ultimate meaning to life, and no free will for humans either. I mean, that's about as clear as they come, right? I mean, he pretty much laid it out there. And I'm sure most of us by now have heard Richard Dawkins, his famous quip, right? When he said, there is at bottom of it all, no good, no evil, no purpose, nothing but blind, pitiless indifference. DNA neither knows nor cares. DNA just is, and we dance to its music. You just kind of love how he somehow thinks that by saying we dance to its music, that's somehow going to soften the implication of we're just basically automatons, our atoms are randomly firing inside of us and we have no free will. Like somehow that makes us feel better that, oh, we don't have free will and we're just dancing to the beat of our DNA. The thought of no free will is a terrifying thought for lots of reasons, but I want to go on because there's another example I want to share. I think it maybe would get a little bit closer to helping people understand how significant these sorts of positions are. So there was a 2010 documentary called The Genius of Charles Darwin. And I would challenge the title. Nonetheless, it was one where Richard Dawkins was interviewing a fellow atheist, Peter Singer, about, okay, I'm not making this up. It was about eating human roadkill. Yep, that's right. Human roadkill. So they're sitting there kind of prognosticating about, what do you think about eating human roadkill? Like with straight faces, they're sitting here talking to each other about this. And in the entire conversation, neither one of them calls it wrong. Not once. They discussed whether the families of the roadkill should be consulted first or not, but never were they able to call it wrong. And I want people to appreciate that. These are two atheists. They understand the implications of their worldview. They're sitting there in this high-rise office discussing whether eating human roadkill is, you know, how do you feel about that? Not whether it's right or wrong, just how do you feel about it? And let me give one more example. This has been around for a long time. So the Anglican satirist, Jonathan Swift, this famous example back in the 1700s, he writes, this is satire, by the way. So for everyone understanding, he's not seriously proposing this, but he's writing satire to make a point in his essay, A Modest Proposal. So he satirically suggests that rather than allowing poor, starving children to be a burden on society, they should be fattened up and eaten. Now, of course, we all react with revulsion, and rightly so. But if there is no God, if atheism is true, nobody can call that wrong. All they can say is, I don't prefer to eat children. Or they could say, I don't prefer to eat human roadkill, because that's not my favorite flavor of ice cream. Now, look, I can understand why people might not like this, but there's no way around it. It's really this simple. If objective morals exist, God must exist. If there are certain things that are wrong for all people of all times and all places, then God must exist, right? If eating human roadkill is wrong, God must exist. If fattening babies up to eat them is wrong, God must exist, because he's the only one big enough to make such a law. And look, a higher power, sometimes people try to get around this by saying, well, I believe in a higher power. Look, a higher power won't do. Lightning is a higher power, and it has absolutely no moral preferences at all. Higher powers have nothing to do with morality. Nothing. And objective morals don't just rise to the top of humanity like whey rises to the top of yogurt. And evolution cannot account for it. I mean, we already heard Provine and Dawkins and Singer make this clear. Atoms don't care if you eat babies, not one bit. Atoms don't care if you eat human roadkill. And if God doesn't exist, if evolution's the name in the game, look, then we are all just big sacks of atoms. And how can one sack of atoms call another sack of atoms wrong? They can't. Only moral beings care about morality. And the only way to have a world where some things are wrong, like fattening babies up and eating them, or aborting them if you don't want them, or eating human roadkill, the only way that that could be wrong is if there's a moral being big enough to make these moral laws for all people and all times and all places. And look, polytheism won't work either. You can't have a world with a bunch of warring deities. That's a disaster. You need one sovereign moral being from whom all morality comes. And that's precisely what we have. But here's the problem. The problem is that we don't like his morals because they tell us ours are wrong. They tell us ours are selfish and bent, and we don't like that. But the good news is that he knows it, and he doesn't fling lightning bolts at us. What he does is he delivers his son to forgive us, and as he establishes a church to deliver it to us in person. I think that's the good news we want to make sure we bring people to. We have to go through that really sober news of what a world would be if God doesn't exist. But because God does exist, and because not just any God, but Jesus Christ, and we have his promise of forgiveness and life and salvation, I mean, that's a message we can get really excited about. And I think we want to make sure when we answer that question, that we always take people to Jesus.
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1: 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It's part 16 of our series, Kids Have Questions. Pastor Jonathan Connor, pastor of Zion Lutheran Church in Manning, Iowa, is our guest. Jonathan, the next question, how was the devil created? Was sin always there just like God was, or did God create it when he made good and bad?
0: All right, so that's obviously going to be a little bit of a complicated question to unpack, because sometimes in the question, I have to do some correcting what's been asked. But nonetheless, it's a good question, and I want to work through it for a couple reasons. I'm going to be, in my answer, making sure that I warn, especially we pastor types, who can sometimes get a little frustrated because we feel like these are questions people should know, not to go down that road of frustration, but to reframe the way we approach an answer to questions we feel like people should just know. So first to the child, wonderful and thoughtful question. Let's start in the beginning. God created the devil, but not as an evil spiritual being. God created him good. We understand from various places in Scripture that he rebelled against God. And sin isn't something God created. Sin entered the world when Adam ate the fruit from the tree of the knowledge of good and evil. So sin has not always existed. Further, God didn't create good and bad. God created good. Bad is the corruption of the good that God created. So think of sin like a cancer on God's creation. It corrupts and distorts and destroys. God didn't create it. Adam's disobedience brought sin into the world, and this sin is twisting and distorting the good that God created. The promise of Scripture, though, is that God is going to banish sin and death forever when Jesus returns, even as he will bathe the entire creation in his glory. So when Jesus comes, the bad will be gone forever, and the good will be made better forever. Okay, that's where my answer ends. Sometimes I like to put it this way with kids. When Jesus comes, he's going to get rid of the bad, and he's going to supersize the good, right? And I think that's really exciting to think about that. But again, let me go back to an observation I started with a minute ago. And this is especially for my pastor friends, but Bible class leaders, mature Christians, who we've been thinking about and teaching these things for years, and it can be very tempting to get frustrated by a question like this, because in our minds, it's absolutely basic. And one level, one respect, it is basic. This is the first three chapters of the book, of the Bible, right? And you feel like, if we know anything, we ought to at least know the first three chapters of the book. So I'll give you an example. About a month ago, our neighbor boy had this, he's a middle school student. He had this wild idea that he was going to read Moby Dick. Like, I'm going to go read Moby Dick. And I thought, well, that's a wild idea, even for an adult, because if you've ever picked up Moby Dick, one, it's a pretty thick book, and number two, it doesn't exactly move very quickly. So my wife smiled at him, and she encouraged him. And on his way out, she said, hey, Luke, call me Ishmael. Okay, now, if you've read the book, or even the first page or the first sentence, it's the first line in the book. So she quoted it to see if he would come back next time and having connected the dots, right? Well, he didn't. And you know why? Right? Because he didn't open the book. So we may not like this, but the fact of the matter is we have a lot of families who aren't opening the book. They're not opening scripture. So there is this deep biblical illiteracy among the churched today. Now, why is obviously a fascinating question. It's a question for another time. My point for now is that we're just going to have to acknowledge it as we approach ministry. We need to acknowledge it in our preaching and in our teaching and in our writing, and not in a negative sense. I mean, you can't just say, you bunch of biblically illiterate fools. That's not going to work. So I think as preachers and teachers and writers, we're going to have to get used to making parenthetical statements, right? Little extra explanations that define terms or spell things out that we might otherwise wish that we could just assume. So look, the child here asks a very basic question. And I could get all worked up because they didn't know it, or I could celebrate the question and feed knowledge into it. And that's what I'm choosing to do. I really want to encourage all of our teachers and preachers and so forth to take that approach, to hear there's a genuine question. Yep, it's coming from a place of ignorance. But let's feed knowledge into it and treat them like a valued questioner. But let me make a couple observations here about the question itself. One, God created the spiritual being that we call Satan, but Satan is really a title. It means the accuser. So it may be more technically correct to say, like I did, that God created the spiritual being we call Satan. So in other words, I don't think he was created as the accuser. He was created good and he rebelled. So, you know, the Bible has a couple fascinating double meaning descriptions, like in Ezekiel 28 and Isaiah 14, where the prophets, they map the king of Tyre and the king of Babylon onto the rebellion of this spiritual being that we call Satan. And that would take me an entire Bible class to unpack that. We'll just leave that there for now. The point I want to get to, which is really the important point, is this. And I think this is the thing we can teach to kids and to adults. It's a very simple point, but it's this. Sin is an intruder, right? Sin is an intruder. It is not native to God's creation. This is important because so often kids have this conception of a sort of a yin-yang sort of thing, right? Good, evil, God, Satan reality. Here's the problem with that. And if any adults are thinking that, this is a real problem. We can't have that idea because here's why. That gives evil and Satan too much importance. It gives them way too much standing because evil is not good's opposite. It is the corruption of good. And Satan is not God's opposite. He would be closer, for example, maybe to Michael, the archangel's opposite. I don't want to belabor this, but this is really, really important. Here's why. Because evil and Satan are not equal but opposite realities to good and God that we need to endure for eternity. They are lesser realities that God is going to banish. They will not persist into the new creation. So here's how we can teach this. Sin is an intruder. Satan is an accuser. What do you want to do with an intruder? Well, you want to kick him out. And what do you want to do with an accuser? You want to silence him. You see, and that's the promise. That's precisely what God is going to do. That's what Jesus was doing in his earthly ministry, and that's what Jesus guarantees in his resurrection. So look, sin has an eviction notice, and Jesus is going to come back and kick him out. And Satan has had his teeth punched out. So look, he's reduced to accusing for now with a mumble until Christ returns to lock him in the soundproof dungeon of hell, where we will never have to hear his accusations again. I think if we can teach that to kids and to adults, I think they'll be able to grasp what the scriptures are getting at. And just, I think that would fill them with such enthusiasm and hope.
1: The next question, when we come back from the break, what are the best ways to get your mind in the Christian mode? The child asks. We'll see what Pastor Connor has to say after this. What does Scripture teach regarding the Jews? 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In the Wittenberg Trail feature, Blake Skolnick writes about

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3: 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Welcome back. I'm Todd Wilkin. It's our series, Kids Have Questions. Pastor Jonathan Connor is our guest. Pastor Connor, next question, what are the best ways to get your mind in the Christian mode?
4: Isn't that a great question? It's a different way of asking the question, but I love that this comes from a child. And they're asking, like, how do I think Christianly? And I think, in fact, I wish that more people would be asking this question because there are some really good answers for it. It's going to require us to maybe make some changes in our life. But if we could ask more intentionally, how do I get my mind in the Christian mode? How do I think Christianly? I think we'll arrive at a good place with an answer, and I think it'll do good things for us and for the church. So here's what I say to the child. First, wonderful question. I want people to notice, by the way, I really try in my responses to kids to find some way to affirm the question. I can tell you I am my own worst enemy in this, because in the act of affirming, their act of asking the question, they ask more questions. So what I've actually been observing, so I have 28 kids in my 7th and 8th grade class, and with the learning journals, they're supposed to write down one question they have or one thing they learned. But they've really adopted this idea of asking questions, and I kid you not, I have some kids who have asked 8, 9, 10, some of them are asking 15 questions. That has taken me a little bit longer than I anticipated in a week to answer all their questions, but they're not asking silly questions. They're asking serious questions. And so I feel like a child who is asking a serious question, even if it may be a little bit basic or asked in a different way, it merits a thoughtful answer. So that's taken me a little more time in my week than I initially thought it would. But I can tell you, watching the kids pick up their learning journals on Wednesday before class starts, and even some of them have highlighters out and they're highlighting the answers, it's obviously important to them. So I've just disciplined myself to make the time to do it. But I want to affirm the act of asking the question. So I say, wonderful question. I wish more people would ask this question. Let me answer by asking you a question. What are the best ways to get your mind in the sports mode? Or what are the best ways to get your mind in the gaming mode? I suspect you know the answer. To get your mind in the sports mode, you would need to play and or watch sports. To get your mind in the gaming mode, you would need to play the games. And the more you do it, the more that more in that mode you become. In fact, habits actually rewire your brain. The saying goes like this: the neurons that fire together wire together. In other words, the more you give yourself to a certain behavior, the more your brain builds highways, actually neural connections that work like highways in the brain, that your thoughts will more naturally travel down. So, how do you get in the Christian mode? You need to do the Christian faith.

0: You need to hear God's word. You need to confess the Apostles' Creed and pray the Lord's Prayer. You need to think God's thoughts after him. You need to talk about what you're hearing and thinking and learning from God's word. You need to ask questions about life, about death, about forgiveness, about the world that God made, about the evidences of his handiwork visible in creation, about our relationship to money and sex and relationships, about resurrection and the new earth. There's no shortcut to this. It takes work, but I will tell you this, it is worth it. There's nothing more joyful and fulfilling than thinking God's thoughts after him, than knowing his love and his peace and his purpose. There's nothing more grounding than knowing where you fit in the world, what your identity is, and that you are loved by God. So here's my encouragement. Ask good questions this year. Be willing to read, to think, to pray, to listen, and to stretch yourself. God is real. His word is true. And they are worth your lifelong pursuit. So that's where the answer to the child ends. But again, I want to emphasize, and I've emphasized this before, and if we keep doing interviews, I am sure I will say it again, because it is true and it's powerful. I want to emphasize the importance and the power of habits. So I've recommended these books before, but I would encourage people to read James Smith's book, You Are What You Love, and James Clear's book, Atomic Habits. And I mentioned this before, but these are so valuable to help people understand this important truth about the Christian faith. And it's this: it is something you do. And okay, for all my good Lutheran friends, I don't want them to start hyperventilating, because I'm not turning salvation into something that's built on works. It's not my point. What I'm trying to do is to get people to see that faith in Christ, we can't just reduce it to this sort of check mark, right? I believe God is real. Yeah, I believe in this generic sense that God just loves all people. And I believe he wants me to be nice, right? Check, check, check. And then that's it. Think about it. Jesus' command in Matthew 28. So, you know, he says, as you're going, as you're lifing, make disciples. And then you say, well, how? And he says, well, you baptize in the triune name, and then you teach people something. What's he say? Does he just say, teach them what I taught? No. He says, teach them to observe, to keep, to do what I commanded. So Jesus is assuming action. So our question needs to be, well, how are we going to do that? And there's one word: habits. It takes habits. It takes very intentional habits. It takes certain thought habits. It takes financial habits. It takes time habits. It takes worship habits. It takes word habits. I mean, actually choosing carefully the words that you're going to use to communicate and making this a habit. It takes free time habits. It takes music habits. It takes life habits. So the child asked about getting in the Christian mode. And actually, I love that phrase. It's such a different way of asking it, but I love it. Then you heard my question to the child. How do you get into the sports mode, for instance? Or if you wanted to get in the gaming mode, which I would encourage people not to get into the gaming mode. But if you were, you wouldn't say, well, I believe in sports or I believe in gaming, because that's not going to do it. You're going to have to invest your life. And this is what I wish so much that people would get, not because it's going to make them more saved. Although I do believe it's likely that more people would be saved, because this is the thing that's largely missing from the Christian witness. Christians who don't live in the Christian mode. I've got several articles on my church's website that I've written on cultivating these habits. And I would love to dedicate just an entire series to that question alone. How do we live in the Christian mode? How do we incorporate thoughtful habits into our daily lives? Because I truly believe this is a key piece missing in the lives of many Christians today. So maybe I'll just end with that phrase I shared with the child: neurons that fire together, wire together. So here's what I want people to understand. This is going to be a different way of saying this, and maybe a different way for you to hear it. But you habit your way into new thinking. You habit your way into new living. You habit your way into the Christian mode.
1: Pastor Jonathan Connor is our guest. He's pastor of Zion Lutheran Church in Manning, Iowa. Part 16 of our series, Kids Have Questions. The next question is from 1 Corinthians 1, 23 through 25, where Paul talks about preaching folly to the Gentiles. God won't give you more than you can handle. You just have to have enough faith. God has a plan for you. Are these religious cliches scripturally sound? The Issues Etc. 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

0: Welcome back. I'm Todd Wilkin. This is Issues Etc. It's our series, Kids Have Questions. Pastor Jonathan Connor is our guest. Next question. In 1 Corinthians 1, verses 23 through 25, the text says that we preach folly to the Gentiles, but I thought we were supposed to preach what is true. That's what I always understood.
1: Yeah, okay, so this gives a great opportunity, a little bit of insight into the way a child's mind works. Well, every preacher who's ever preached a sermon knows this. I've had multiple occasions where people say to me, well, just like Pastor said in his sermon. And then I hear what they say and I think, wow, I have never said that in my life. I have no idea how they heard that. So obviously the child has not understood the text. They've picked up on that word folly and they're misunderstanding it. So we need to bring some clarity to what the text says. But let me first read the text that the child is referring to so everyone knows what we're talking about, and then I'll unpack it. But again, this is it's a helpful moment for us all to pause and realize it's very easy for people to misunderstand us. We need to practice patience and be very careful in our communicating so that we can try to cut some of that off as much as we can. So this is from 1 Corinthians, like you mentioned, 23 to 25, and here's the text. For the word of the cross is folly to those who are perishing, but to us who are being saved, it is the power of God, for it is written, I will destroy the wisdom of the wise, and the discernment of the discerning I will thwart. Where is the one who is wise? Where is the scribe? Where is the debater of this age? Has not God made foolish the wisdom of the world? For since in the wisdom of God, the world did not know God through wisdom, it pleased God through the folly of what we preach to save those who believe. For Jews demand signs, and Greeks seek wisdom, but we preach Christ crucified, a stumbling block to Jews and folly to Gentiles. But to those who are called, both Jews and Greeks, Christ the power of God and the wisdom of God. For the foolishness of God is wiser than men, and the weakness of God is stronger than men. Okay, so I gave the fuller context there. I started at verse 18 just to get the whole picture. But I want to make sure our listeners have that text in their mind, and now the answer to the child. First, great question. Now, Paul isn't saying that what we preach is foolish. He's saying that the Gentiles believe it's foolish. In other words, the idea of the Son of God dying sounds foolish to them. Why would God do that? He also says that the message of Christ crucified is a stumbling block for the Jews, literally scandal. They were scandalized by the thought of the Son of God dying such a shameful and humiliating death. In their mind, the Messiah was supposed to be strong and mighty and triumphant, not dying naked on a cross. So Paul's point then is that God took something that the Gentiles thought was foolish and something that the Jews thought was scandalous, the cross of Jesus, and used it to redeem the world. So what some considered foolish turned out to be wiser than the greatest wisdom of man. And what others considered a scandal and a sign of great weakness turned out to be stronger than the strength of man. Okay, so that's where the answer to the child ends. But again, like I mentioned, this provides such great insight, one, into the hearing of a child, but I also want to add into the hearing of newer Christians and really also for those maybe who haven't made a life habit of listening carefully to Scripture. Because what it does is it teaches us not to assume that everyone just automatically understands. Just to return to the comment I made earlier about making parenthetical comments, we just need to make sure we're explaining as we go along, that we're not needlessly excluding people or making them feel like they're stupid because they don't get it. In fact, Todd, you know this, you know, you're a pastor. So much of pastoral work, it's just restating the basics over and over and over again. I mean, that's what the catechism is so good about, just restating the basics. And I think it's important that we don't let that frustrate us because we've got people of all different levels of maturity and understanding. Young people who are just starting to really pay attention and process what they're hearing, new people who haven't been listening for very long, and then, you know, all people in between. So we need to be patient as we bring everyone along. But look, regarding the text that the child referenced, this is such a remarkable text. Paul says, right, for Jews demand signs and Greeks seek wisdom, but we preach Christ crucified, a stumbling block to the Jews and folly to the Gentiles, but to those who are called, both Jews and Greeks, Christ the power of God and the wisdom of God. This is such great stuff. So stumbling block, the Greek word, skandalon, right? It's a scandal, right? A naked man beaten and bloody on the cross? That's just scandalous. And folly, the Greek word is moria or moria. We could basically translate it moronic, right? That's basically what the word is saying. I mean, that the Son of God would die a death like that. I mean, that was really God's plan. That was how he was going to save the world. I mean, really? Seriously? That's the plan? You could say it's moronic. I mean, it's like God saying, okay, so here's the plan. Jesus is going to die. He's going to get arrested and be humiliated and beaten and mocked and then crucified. That's my plan. What kind of God would save through dying, or who would win through defeat? Have you ever heard of such a thing? So the Greeks say that's moria, that's moronic. But Paul says, surprise, you know that scandal? It's the power of God. And the word is dunamis. And you could stretch a bit and translate it as the dynamite of God. I mean, Christ explodes the power of Satan and the grip of sin. He blows it up. And that moria, that moron talk, it's actually wisdom. God outsmarted Satan and he outwitted the wisest man. Because here's the thing, the cross saves. You can spend all day saying, but couldn't have God done it a different way? It's a waste of time. Because this is what God did. He showed that his weakness is stronger than our strength. He showed that his folly is wiser than our wisdom. I guess that's why Paul wraps up his opening salvo there in 1 Corinthians with these words. Let the one who boasts, boast in the Lord. I mean, what is there left to do? God's weakness is stronger than our strength. His folly is wiser than our wisdom. We've got nothing to boast about. So if we're going to boast, let's boast in the Lord.
2: How many stoles do you as a pastor have, and what are their different colors? First, what is a stole?
1: Yeah, great question. So the stole would be that, think of it like a yoke that you put on an ox, you hang it over their neck. It's that colored piece of cloth that's hanging around the pastor's neck. And it actually has great symbolism, and I'm going to get to that in just a minute. But when you see the pastor standing in the front in the white robe, the alb, and the colored piece of cloth hanging around straight down on both sides around his neck, that's the stole. And I'm going to expand upon that in a minute because what it symbolizes is really powerful. Now, let me answer to the child first. Here are the colors of stoles: white, red, blue, purple, green. Each color goes with a different church season. So we actually treat the pastor like he's a piece of furniture. We do this to downplay the man and emphasize the office in which he serves and the task to which he has been called, to bring the word of Jesus into the ears of the gathered worshipers. Okay, now, that's my answer ends, but a couple quick observations. Number one, we treat the pastor like he's a piece of furniture. So if there are green paraments, those are the cloths on the altar, for instance, if there are green paraments on the altar, there's a green stole hanging around the pastor's neck. He's a part of the furniture. Because remember, he stands in an office, and the point of the office is not the man. The point is Jesus. It's the same thing in the furniture in the chancel area, right? The point of the altar isn't the woodwork or the stonework. The point is what is delivered by and from the altar, the body and blood of Christ for the forgiveness of sins. And the same goes for the other pieces. The point is what they point to. So it's the same with the pastor. We treat him like a piece of furniture to keep us from either focusing, for example, on his expensive suit or on his skinny jeans and expensive sneakers, because the man is not the point. The man in whose stead he stands is the point, and that man is Jesus. But one other point. First of all, the child knew the name of the stole, and we shouldn't take that for granted because a lot of people don't even know what that thing's called. In fact, I remember a few years ago I was teaching confirmation kids on the stole, what it was, and I said, "What is this thing called?" And one of the children spoke up and said, "It's a sash." And we all laughed for a little bit, and I told her and the class that it was called a stole and what it symbolized and so forth. And like I mentioned earlier, that stole is that piece of cloth that the pastor wears around his neck. But it also tells you that that man is ordained. He has been vetted by the church. He has met the biblical criteria to serve as pastor. And so the church has said this man is a pastor, and that tells you he's a pastor. So an acolyte, one who would light the candles, for instance, would not wear a stole. And so the non-stoled robe means not pastor. But that stole, like I mentioned also, is a picture of a shared burden. So it's a picture of a man being yoked with his people to bear their burdens with them. And basically, you could think of pulling them to Jesus. I'm going to go back to the observation quick, and I'll be done with my answer, but back to the sash. After I explained this to the class, so after I told them that it was a stole and not a sash, I told them, and this is the part I want people to understand. I said to the children, remember this, kids, pastors don't accessorize. That's actually really important. If a pastor is accessorizing in front of the gathered congregation, he is misunderstanding his office. He's making it about himself, and that means very bad things for the church. And we have a lot of pastors today, or those who are pretending to be pastors, wearing all sorts of symbols and logos and rainbows and so on to highlight their issue. They're not acting like furniture. They're acting like a billboard. And for the sake of the church, they need to stop. Now, look, I know there's no thus saith the Lord on the stole. I get that. But the stole has meaning, both for the pastor and for the people. And I think a deeper understanding and appreciation of that stole could do good things for the church.
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0: Let us pray. Let the incense of our repentant prayer ascend before you, O Lord, and let your loving kindness descend on us, that with purified minds we may sing your praises with the church on earth and the whole heavenly host, and may glorify you forever. Amen.
1: Greetings in Christ Jesus. I'm Pastor DeGroat. The New Testament reading for today is from Matthew 10, verses 24 through 42. A disciple is not above his teacher, nor a servant above his master. It is enough for the disciple to be like his teacher and the servant like his master. If they have called the master out of the house, Beelzebul, how much more will they malign those of his household? So have no fear of them, for nothing is covered that will not be revealed, or hidden that will not be known. What I tell you in the dark, say in the light, and what you hear whispered, proclaim on the housetops, and do not fear those who kill the body, but cannot kill the soul. Rather fear him who can destroy both soul and body in hell. Are not two sparrows sold for a penny? And not one of them will fall to the ground apart from your Father, but even the hairs of your head are all numbered. Fear not, therefore, you are of more value than many sparrows. So everyone who acknowledges me before men, I also will acknowledge before my Father who is in heaven. But whoever denies me before men, I will also deny before my Father who is in heaven. Do not think that I have come to bring peace on earth. I have not come to bring peace, but a sword. For I have come to set a man against his father, and a daughter against her mother, and a daughter-in-law against her mother-in-law, and a person's enemies will be those of his own household. Whoever loves father or mother more than me is not worthy of me, and whoever loves son or daughter more than me is not worthy of me. And whoever does not take his cross and follow me is not worthy of me. Whoever finds his life will lose it, and whoever loses his life for my sake will find it. Whoever receives you receives me, and whoever receives me receives him who sent me. The one who receives a prophet because he is a prophet will receive a prophet's reward, and the one who receives a righteous person because he is a righteous person will receive a righteous person's reward. And whoever gives one of these little ones even a cup of cold water because he is a disciple, truly I say to you, he will by no means lose his reward. O Lord, have mercy on us. Thanks be to God. In many and various ways, God spoke to his people of old by the prophets, but now in these last days, he has spoken to us by his Son. Do not fear those who kill the body, but cannot kill the soul. But we do fear those who kill the body, so we need the comfort and reassurance of what Jesus tells his disciples. Jesus does not say that there will be nothing to fear. He doesn't pretend this fallen world will be safe. Far from it. We should never forget that Jesus knew evil men in the fallen world and what we were like, for he was hated and persecuted, betrayed and killed. As it was for him, so it will be for those of us who are baptized. Jesus' admonition isn't against fear. He's sure to make clear what we should not fear and whom we ought to fear. Do not fear man or what man, the world, or the devil can do to you. That's the first commandment, you shall have no other gods. Luther explains, we should fear, love, and trust in God above all things, and yet we still fear losing our reputations, conflict in our families, rejection, sickness, suffering, and mostly we fear death. What we fear becomes our God. Fear directs and leads us. So Jesus opens our ears. The Spirit gives us faith to hear that Jesus' admonition, do not fear those who kill the body but cannot kill the soul, is not a call for us to have courage. It is a reminder that Jesus is quick to provide comfort for us in this fallen world and in the face of death. All the devil in the world can do is kill our body. They cannot nullify Christ's promise to us. Death cannot overcome life. Easter proves this. The accusations of the devil, the world, and our flesh are overcome by the blood of Jesus, proven in the waters of baptism and in the bread and the wine, where forgiveness gives life and immortality. This seems to be a small consolation. Will we be forgotten? Will God's ear hear our cries for mercy? Will God come to you when pain or suffering comes? Jesus points us to the sparrows. Not one of them will fall to the ground apart from your Father. Fear not, therefore, you are of more value than many sparrows. Jesus doesn't say, find your courage. He says, look at your Father. Not even an insignificant sparrow dies unnoticed. Your hairs are numbered, known by your Father. He loves you. Significant pain, sorrow, or suffering may very well come as it came for Jesus, but it shall last only a little while. And though that little while may be your entire temporal life, your Lord Jesus comes to give you peace in the midst of suffering, pain, fear, and worry. Whoever finds his life will lose it, and whoever loses his life for my sake will find it. We spend so much time this side of heaven trying to save ourselves, protecting ourselves, vindicating ourselves, preserving our reputations, and trying to control our futures. Dear Christian, be of good cheer. You cannot manufacture or secure your life. That was never your job. True life is given to you. In baptism, you were joined to your Lord's death and resurrection. The old Adam has already died, drowned in the waters of baptism, and a new man has arisen. Your life is Christ. And so we say with St. Paul, for to me to live is Christ and to die is gain. Not even death can rob you of his promises. You lack no good thing in Christ. And take they our life, goods, fame, child, and wife. Though these all be gone, our victory has been won. The kingdom ours remaineth. Amen. Let us pray. Lord God, Heavenly Father, you promised Abraham that he would be the father of many nations. You led him to the land of Canaan, and you sealed your covenant with him by the shedding of blood. May we see in Jesus the seed of Abraham, the promise of the new covenant of your holy church, sealed with Jesus' blood on the cross and given to us now in the cup of the New Testament, through the same Jesus Christ, our Lord, who lives and reigns with you in the Holy Spirit, one God, now and forever. Amen.
2: In many and various ways, God spoke to his people of old by the prophets.

0: whom come all holy desires, all good counsels, and all just works, give to us, your servants, that peace which the world cannot give, that our hearts may be set to obey your commandments, and also that we, being defended from the fear of our enemies, may live in peace and quietness. Through Jesus Christ, your Son, our Lord, who lives and reigns with you and the Holy Spirit, one God, now and forever.
1: Amen.
0: Taught by our Lord and trusting his promises, we are bold to pray.
1: Our Father, who art in heaven, hallowed be thy name. Thy kingdom come, thy will be done, on earth as it is in heaven. Give us this day our daily bread, and forgive us our trespasses, as we forgive those who trespass against us. And lead us not into temptation, but deliver us from evil. For thine is the kingdom, and the power, and the glory, forever and ever. Amen.
2: Let us pray. I thank you, my heavenly Father, through Jesus Christ, your dear Son, that you have graciously kept me this day. And I pray that you would forgive me all my sins where I have done wrong, and graciously keep me this night. For into your hands I commend myself, my body and soul and all things. Let your holy angel be with me, that the evil foe may have no power over me.

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0: St. John's Lutheran Church, Children of the Heavenly Father. 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

0: Soul Adorn Yourself with Gladness by Charles W. Orr. 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Grace alone, faith alone, the word alone. 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

0: Concordia Publishing House, playing me out with God of Grace and God of Glory. I'll talk to you tomorrow a little bit. 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My name's Jordan Harms. 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